0: federal prosecutor.
1: Oh.
0: But I have been doing federal criminal defense work since 2003,
1: okay.
0: Primarily as a Criminal Justice Act panel attorney, getting court appointments when the federal defender's office is conflicted out of cases.
1: Sure, right, right. Well, you have been active in, if I understand correctly, you have been active in Normal and also in the group formerly known as LEAP. And I, frankly, I like the old name better. I can't remember the current name, but that acronym, Law Enforcement Against Prohibition, I thought was a great name. What's the group called now?
0: LEAP wanted to kind of expand its reach, so it's now Law Enforcement Action Partnership, which tackles other criminal justice-related issues beyond just legalization of controlled substances.
1: Mm-hmm.
0: And I kind of agree with you, because it really just, kind of grabbed the audience by the throat when you said, hey, I'm with Law Enforcement Against Prohibition.
1: Yeah.
0: And it would confuse people. They're like, wait a minute, how can you be someone who, in my case, was former law enforcement as a prosecutor, how can you come out here and make the case that, drugs should be legalized? And then that's the opening to kind of like talk about over-incarceration and your billions and billions of dollars wasted on the war on drugs and having no meaningful impact on anything other than, locking a really large number of brown and black people in cages for the way that people choose to recreate. And at some point in time, organizations like LEAP and, other criminal justice reform advocates are finally going to have, this ability to say, come on, people, just take a step back and be objective about this and ask, are we getting any value for this tremendous amount of, material, sacrifice that is being thrown into the war on drugs?
1: Uh-huh.
0: I remember having this conversation with a federal prosecutor over a decade ago, and he frankly admitted to me that, you're right, we cannot win the war on drugs, but if we don't do this right, we could certainly lose it.
1: Yeah, yeah. Well, I hope that the experience of the 24 states that have now legalized adult use and access to cannabis have helped to persuade some folks that the sky is not going to fall and that alternative approaches are worth considering. Normal, of course, focuses on marijuana almost exclusively, but many of our members and many of our activists believe in a broader reform, if not outright legalization of all drugs. What's your position? What do you think the ideal drug policy would be?
0: Well, I think that, legalization along with responsible education and treatment resources is the approach to go.
1: Mm-hmm.
0: One of my concerns has always been, let's say, we legalize across the board, and a stamp bag of heroin goes from $5 or $6 a stamp to 5 cents or 6 cents a stamp.
1: Yeah.
0: The risk there is that we have, very vulnerable fellow citizens who are addicted to opiates who now see, this, tremendous drop in cost, and the risk of accidental overdose, I think, would go up considerably. So we've got to find a balance between ending prohibition, ending arrest, ending mass incarceration, while also approaching this wide-eyed and not, putting these very vulnerable individuals at risk of further harming themselves or dying from overdose.
1: Mm-hmm, mm-hmm.
0: And that, I think, is going to be, the sweet spot where there's adequate resources for both treatment and rehabilitation,
1: mm-hmm.
0: and shifting resources away from policing and over incarceration.
1: Mm-hmm, mm-hmm. I have heard it argued, and I defer to your judgment on this. I don't have any direct experience with heroin, but I have heard it argued that accidental overdoses would go down dramatically if users knew what they were getting, if they knew the purity and the potency. And right now, with the illegal market, they don't know that. There are all kinds of impurities and adulterants, and they have no idea what the potency of heroin or any other drug is when they purchase it illegally. You think, however, that the lowered price would result in more incidents, in greater use generally, I guess. Is that right?
0: I think it's something that we have to be mindful of,
1: mm-hmm.
0: and have to be ready to address, and not just think that, oh, now that we've got a regulated marketplace, aren't going to be potentially at further risk. And I agree with you 100% that a regulated marketplace ensures that the consumer knows what they're getting. And as a medical cannabis patient here in Pennsylvania, I really, really appreciate knowing that the products that we're purchasing, especially processed products like hash oil concentrates and cartridges, are subject to fairly rigorous testing.
1: Yes.
0: And I agree with you 100% because I've had federal clients on large heroin and fentanyl indictments who have said, my customers have come to me and they only want heroin. They're like, if you've got fentanyl, if it's white, if it's blue, if it's these weird colors, I don't want it because I don't know what it is.
1: Yes.
0: Whereas you also have some consumers who, they hear that there's, a new fire stamp out there on the market that may be causing overdoses. And, these consumers are like, hey, I'm getting more of a bang for my buck. So I'm going to try to find this this stamp, even though I know some of my, fellow addicts or fellow consumers are being harmed by it.
1: Yes, it's a, as you say, it's difficult to know where to find the sweet spot and how much regulation is appropriate and how much taxation, for that matter, is appropriate. I mean, if we were applying consistent and rational standards across the board, I think probably tobacco would be among the most heavily restricted drugs because there is nothing out there more addictive, and at least currently there's nothing more deadly. About 500,000 people a year in this country alone are dying prematurely because of tobacco use. Yet, the availability of tobacco is ubiquitous. It's everywhere, and it's not as cheap as it used to be, but it's not very expensive. So I would not seriously advocate creating criminal penalties for tobacco use or distribution, for that matter. But if we were to be consistent, I think that's what would be required. Do you agree?
0: And you're exactly right, because tobacco is one of those slow killers. So we don't see someone tragically overdosing on tobacco when they came home from college over the weekend or something like that. And I think that the sustained educational program of trying to reduce people smoking and trying to bring to light the risks of smoking cigarettes has really helped reduce, the overall number of people who are, who are cigarette smokers.
1: Yes.
0: My wife and I were just watching a documentary yesterday about 1975. And every time they showed a corporate boardroom, every single person in that boardroom were smoking cigarettes and had their own, ashtray right next to them.
1: Oh, sure. And people smoked on airplanes in those days.
0: people smoked in the DA's office when I was in the office.
1: Yeah.
0: And, just that significant change, no more smoking in restaurants where people under the age of 18. I think that you've had an overall cumulative effect through education of helping to bring those numbers down.
1: Yes.
0: And, apply some of that same type of education and, hey, if you want to smoke, go ahead. Just make sure you understand what you're doing. And if you want to stop, we'll help you.
1: I agree completely. Education and appeal to self-interest works the most effectively. It's not only does it work, but it's the most effective means of controlling drug use. We absolutely, I mean, that's an excellent point. We have seen a dramatic reduction in the use of a drug which is extremely addictive and widely available. Anybody who wants tobacco can get it anytime. And yet the use of that drug has dropped drastically because of education, as you just pointed out. And I think that's true of heroin. I don't think that I know very many people who are just waiting for the government to say, oh, it's okay now, it's not a crime anymore, you can go out and use heroin. I doubt there are many folks who would rush to experience that. Maybe some, but not the massive numbers that I think politicians envision and a lot of folks envision. I read just last week an interesting article about the policy on tobacco in Japan, and in Japan, according to recent articles, the policy on at least small business restaurants and bars is that they can allow smoking if they wish, but they have to notify people at the entrance, give them an opportunity to go somewhere else if they don't want to patronize a restaurant or bar that allows tobacco use. Whereas in the States, the dominant policy is one of blanket prohibition of use in those types of venues, at least. And I do have a libertarian streak. I tend to prefer the model where we give people the choice, you know, let them pick their poison, but let them know what they're getting into. So we'll see. I think allowing experiments with different approaches is a good thing. I mean, that's what our federal system is supposed to be all about, is allowing the states and even communities within the states to experiment with different approaches. And the one which proves to be most effective and achieves the most goals of public policy will, one hopes, will be adopted by other jurisdictions.
0: And it all comes down to this. To you know, the notion that we as cannabis reform activists,
1: right,
0: you know, have been saying for years, responsible adult use.
1: Mm-hmm.
0: You know, if you have responsible adult use, then you don't have these collateral concerns. It's where, you know, adult use, because of prohibition, you know, because of having to go to a drug dealer, because of everything that's associated with it, mm-hmm. you know, sometimes really chips away at that notion.
1: Yes.
0: But a responsible adult user, regardless of what they're using, if it's alcohol, if it's methamphetamine, if it's opioids, or if it's, you know, relatively benign cannabis,
1: mm-hmm.
0: that responsible adult user is not doing something like, you know, using drugs or using their drug of choice and then operating a motor vehicle while impaired.
1: True.
0: You know, those are, you know, these are some very fundamental principles that, you know, if we can get everybody on board with, it's like, yeah, you know, I appreciate it. I'm not going to risk going to jail if I use this particular substance, but I also understand that I'm going to be held accountable if my use of this substance causes something like a fatal motor vehicle accident.
1: Right, and that's a good segue into the next topic I want to talk to you about in just a minute, but let me tell our listeners that this is KOPN 89.5 FM in Columbia, Missouri. I'm Dan Vietz. The program is Sex, Drugs, and Civil Liberties, and our engineer and producer is Laird Oakey, and we deeply appreciate his help and assistance. I'm not personally capable of walking and chewing gum simultaneously, although some people do run the board and do a show at the same time, but I'm not one of them. Our guest this evening is attorney Patrick Nightingale of Pittsburgh, Pennsylvania, and we're talking about his experience as both a prosecutor and defense attorney. And Patrick, you mentioned that we don't want people getting into automobile accidents because of their drug use, whatever it may be, or driving while impaired and risking, presenting a higher risk of motor vehicle accidents. And I believe that I've seen some comments by you online about the potential impact of Schedule 3 rescheduling of state legal medical marijuana on charges of driving while impaired by marijuana. Is that right? You have some thoughts on that?
0: Absolutely. That mm-hmm. is something that that I've been, you know, talking about literally ever since we passed our medical marijuana program.
1: Mm-hmm.
0: For relevant backstory, Pennsylvania is one of only a handful of states in the entire United States that has a zero tolerance policy for operating a motor vehicle with any detectable amount of a Schedule 1 or a Schedule 2 controlled substance or its metabolite. So for your audience who, you know, may be more familiar with cannabis and how it metabolizes,
1: mm-hmm.
0: what this means is here in Pennsylvania, until Schedule 3, you could be arrested, prosecuted, and convicted without any proof of impairment whatsoever if there was merely non-psychoactive carboxy THC detected in your blood.
1: Right.
0: And this, after the passage of medical marijuana, and now we've got almost a half a million medical marijuana patients, this means that every single one of us was DUI 24/7, 365,
1: yeah, right,
0: regardless of impairment, because if you're using your medicine, you're always going to have, at the very least, carboxy THC in your blood.
1: Uh-huh.
0: And Law enforcement knows that.
1: And for 30 days or more in some cases.
0: Exactly. Mm-hmm. You know, 100% state lawful use will get you prosecuted for a DUI. And in Pennsylvania, a third DUI within 10 years mm-hmm. is 1 year in the state penitentiary.
1: Wow.
0: So we have very serious DUI laws, mm-hmm. and nobody was telling patients this when they were getting their card and using their medical cannabis products. And I've had countless clients who had a traffic stop, and the officer, just in the matter of due course of the traffic stop, says, is there anything I should know about? Do you have any weapons? Do you have any drugs in the vehicle? And trusting, naive patients would say, no, I don't have any weapons, but I should let you know I'm a medical cannabis patient.
1: Mm-hmm.
0: Oh, yeah? Will you please step from the vehicle? We're going to do some field sobriety tests, and I'm going to ask you to submit to a chemical test.
1: Yeah.
0: And if you don't do the chemical test, you automatically lose your driver's license for a year. So
1: right. These
0: are very serious penalties confronting every single medical cannabis patient here in Pennsylvania. And with the rescheduling from Schedule 1 to Schedule 3, it is now, in my opinion, subject to a different section of Pennsylvania's DUI law, where if someone has a Schedule 2 or a Schedule 3 prescription,
1: mm-hmm.
0: then proof of actual impairment is required.
1: Oh, good.
0: So as far as I'm concerned, we went from zero tolerance to requiring proof of actual impairment, and that is something we have been fighting for years to try to get through our legislature.
1: That's a big change. That's very important. Now, does Pennsylvania's law has Pennsylvania's laws rescheduled? Does it automatically reflect the federal rescheduling, or does that matter?
0: Nothing has happened on our books, but in my opinion, with the due process clause of the 14th Amendment and the supremacy clause of the Constitution,
1: uh-huh.
0: Pennsylvania cannot ignore federal rescheduling.
1: Mm-hmm.
0: We can't pretend that medical cannabis remains Schedule 1 when the federal government said it's Schedule 3.
1: Right.
0: We can, under the 14th Amendment, we can give people more rights than they have under the federal Constitution,
1: mm-hmm.
0: but we can't give them less rights.
1: That's a good point.
0: So as far as I'm concerned, this is a done deal. So not myself, nor any of my colleagues, nor any of the prosecutors that I've talked to really quite know what to do yet.
1: Yeah. Well, I guess it hasn't been tested yet, at least at the appellate court level. But it probably will be soon. So I like your arguments, Patrick. That sounds very persuasive. Tell me, please, more about the Pennsylvania medical marijuana program. We know that you don't yet have adult use legalization, although it's certainly been debated a lot. But what is the present status? What's the present process for medical marijuana patients in Pennsylvania?
0: I would say that we have a very effective and robust program. Our prices are somewhat on the high side,
1: mm-hmm.
0: and we have a relatively limited marketplace with a limited number of licensed grower processors and a limited number of licensed dispensaries.
1: What are the numbers? What are the limits?
0: It's 25 grower processors
1: uh-huh.
0: with an additional, 8 licenses for vertically integrated units. And what this has become is pretty much dominated by the large multi-state organizations.
1: Yeah.
0: And for transparency, my wife works for Cresco Labs. She's a director of corporate social responsibility with Cresco. So,
1: mm-hmm.
0: My wife is employed by one of these large MSOs that a lot of activists
1: Are they based in Chicago? Is that a Chicago
0: company? Yes, they're
1: based
0: in Chicago.
1: Uh-huh. Uh-huh. Well, I'm sorry, I don't mean to cut you off here. Are you saying that there is a total of 33 dispensaries?
0: No, our program provides for up to about 188 dispensaries.
1: Oh, good.
0: And I think we have 161 that are functional right now, and between 28 and 30 grower processors. We had a clinical research program that allowed for some additional licenses if it was going to be a vertically integrated company in order to gather data.
1: Mm-hmm.
0: But that our clinical program hasn't really taken off all that well, but the limited number of licenses that are available are fully accounted for, and generally speaking, you know, everyone is operational and mm-hmm. providing enough product and enough variety to satisfy patient demand here in Pennsylvania.
1: Oh, good. Great. I'm glad to hear that. You know, we've gotten some, our program has gotten some criticism here in Missouri, and I do feel a little bit defensive about it since I helped to write our law and pass our law here in Missouri. But we have not set an upper limit, but we have a mandatory minimum number of roughly 200 dispensaries for the state. But our population is, I believe, substantially less than that of Pennsylvania. We have about 6 million folks here. How many people live in Pennsylvania?
0: 12.5 million.
1: How many?
0: So we're double U.
1: Uh-huh. Okay. Yeah, well...
0: Mm-hmm. One of the issues that we have is, you know, Pennsylvania is geographically a very large state.
1: Mm-hmm.
0: And the majority of our license holders are opening retail facilities where the customers are.
1: Of course.
0: And unfortunately, that means that some Pennsylvanians, you know, have to travel an hour, 2 hours,
1: yeah.
0: maybe more to get to a dispensary from where
1: mm-hmm.
0: they live.
1: Mm-hmm.
0: And our program was set up with 6 different regions, and the license holders all agreed that they would be, you know, acting in good faith to open retail facilities in each one of the regions, so everybody was going to be, you know, equally served.
1: Mm-hmm.
0: But clearly, in the Philadelphia area, where you've got, you know, 2 or 3 million people in Greater Philadelphia,
1: mm-hmm.
0: and in the Pittsburgh area, where we've got 1 million people in the Greater Pittsburgh area, you're going to have a greater number of retail establishments, and therefore, people who are, you know, maybe 100 miles from Pittsburgh are not having the same access to product as I do, you know, because I've got a dispensary that's 3 blocks from my house. I can literally walk there.
1: Mm-hmm. Well, that's good for you. And we that's another situation that we dealt with in our constitutional amendment. We did require that these dispensaries be located throughout the state. So we don't have quite that bad a problem for even for folks in the most rural areas, although they have to travel somewhere to get most commodities, actually. I think if you choose to live in a rural area, you just have to live with that. But I want to ask also about one of your U.S. senators. Fetterman was somebody who has been outspokenly supportive of marijuana law reform at least a few years ago. I'm not sure where he stands on that or a lot of other issues right now, but what are your thoughts on Senator Fetterman? Is he a true drug law reformer?
0: I had been a big fan of John Fetterman.
1: Yeah.
0: For years, I was a big fan of John Fetterman.
1: Mm-hmm.
0: I first met John Fetterman when he was a community activist in Braddock and showed up in court on behalf of one of my clients and truly impacted the outcome of the case through his advocacy. So I've known, you know, Senator Fetterman since the early 2000s.
1: Uh-huh.
0: And the Senator Fetterman that first ran for Senate in 2015 here in Pennsylvania was the only person talking about legalization, and he ultimately caused the nominee to embrace cannabis legalization as well.
1: Mm-hmm.
0: And as lieutenant governor, you know, he would fly a marijuana flag from the balcony in Harrisburg and was an outspoken advocate for legalization.
1: Yeah.
0: And when he was running his primary for United States Senate the second time around, you know, one of his mottos was free weed or legal weed for PA, you know, a real champion.
1: Right.
0: Then he won the primary, and that was about all we heard about cannabis reform from Senator Fetterman. And
1: that's
0: this
1: what I was
0: is before
1: of.
0: His, for lack of a better term, conservative reawakening. And this was before he voted for Pam Bondi to be nominated, a true prohibitionist.
1: Yes.
0: And, you know, setting aside why he may have had some of the policy changes that he may have had. Maybe he's always been this way. Maybe his stroke and depression, you know, had an impact.
1: Right.
0: But as far as cannabis reform is concerned, I do not think that Senator Fetterman cares at all anymore.
1: Mm-hmm.
0: I think it was a vehicle to get him to where he needed to be, and that we cannot count on him as being any type of reform advocate in the Senate. He's certainly not going to be a leader on the issue. And I can tell you that those of us in Pennsylvania who knocked on doors, who donated, and who are electrified by, you know, this, you know, regular guy mm-hmm. tapping into the progressive wave at the time, we cannot wait to see who's going to primary him, because that person's getting our money.
1: Okay.
0: You know, we are so bitterly disappointed mm-hmm. with Senator Fetterman. I simply cannot explain, you know, why he thinks he needs to be, you know, President Trump's best buddy right now mm-hmm. and ignore the constituents that put him in office. But that's where we are. And I simply don't think that this man will ever re-embrace cannabis reform like he did, you know, up to winning the primary.
1: Yeah, that's a shame. That was exactly my impression. You have reinforced everything I thought I knew about him. Yeah, it really is a shame. You know, he's somebody that we really wanted to like and seemed to be a true believer. And I'm not even sure. It seems like he's toying with the idea of jumping parties now. But sounds like regardless of what party he claims to be a member of, he's alienated a lot of his supporters. Indeed, who knows and who cares what caused the change. He's just clearly not following through on what he ran on. So that's always that's always something.
0: And, mm-hmm. You know, maybe some of his newfound policy positions are genuine, mm-hmm. but had he run on those policy positions in 2022, he never would have been elected.
1: Yeah.
0: Simple as that. You know, he ran as a populist progressive. That's what electrified people. That's what allowed him to defeat what was otherwise a very good candidate
1: yeah.
0: in his opponent, Connor Lamb, a former U.S. attorney, former mm-hmm. Marine.
1: Mm-hmm.
0: But Connor was not what people were looking for during these progressive waves. And, you know, he was soundly defeated by John. And, you know, John headed to Washington, and we had high hopes that we had, you know, the man that we saw campaign. Yeah. And it was, who called Trump a jagoff and the whole nine yards, but yeah. We got something very different.
1: Yeah, yeah. I thought maybe people voted for him because of his wardrobe choices, but who knows?
0: I mean, it all helped. I mean, you know, this was a guy who was like, wow, he's always, you know, wearing Carhartt and Dickies, you know?
1: Yes.
0: You know, he's walking around in the snow in shorts. I mean, it was really a different approach and really... You know, it rallied people. You know, yeah. we were excited, you know, to see someone so different and someone who was willing to, you know, kind of throw some punches and be, you know, a little more rough and tumble. Mm-hmm. We were thrilled when he won the primary. But, you know, for us on the cannabis reform side of it, we were like, why aren't you talking about cannabis legalization anymore, John?
1: Yep.
0: I mean, were we just, you know, means to, you know, to get you here? You know, are you going to embrace it once you, you know, win the election? Well, we never heard another peep from him about it.
1: No, that's a shame. That's a shame. Well, we are almost out of time for this segment of the show. Patrick, are there any additional topics you'd like to touch on? Any additional points you want to make regarding the future of cannabis policy, both nationally and in your state?
0: Well, you know, right now in Pennsylvania, we have a lot of bipartisan support for cannabis legalization.
1: Mm-hmm.
0: However, we also have a contested gubernatorial election coming up in November, and the Republican candidate has vowed that she would veto any cannabis legalization advanced by the legislature.
1: Yeah.
0: So we're kind of stuck right now until at least after the gubernatorial election. Of course, Josh Shapiro, some have, you know, talked about him as a potential presidential candidate.
1: Right.
0: He has fully embraced cannabis reform. He's worked it into his budget. But we still can't quite get past the bipartisan or the partisan divide on the issue.
1: Mm-hmm.
0: Republicans control our Senate. Democrats have a one-member majority in our House, and we're just kind of stuck right now.
1: Uh-huh.
0: And for a state with, you know, 12.5 million people, cannabis adult use legalization could bring in a lot of revenue, could create a lot of jobs, and could, you know, potentially, you know, bring people into the Commonwealth of Pennsylvania rather than people fleeing the Commonwealth, you know, to purchase products in New York or in Michigan or, you know, wherever the case may be.
1: Mm-hmm.
0: So, you know, Pennsylvania, you know, every time you look at Marijuana Moment or something like that, they're like, oh, Pennsylvania's about to do it, but we're not nearly as close, I think, as as a lot of people would hope.
1: Yeah, but
0: on
1: you
0: the federal
1: think,
0: level,
1: go ahead.
0: On the federal level, I don't know that we're going to get much more out of this administration than rescheduling for Schedule 3.
1: Yeah,
0: I mean, there's a lot of sturm and drang from prohibitionist conservatives, and yes, there's going to be a broader discussion about Schedule 3 for all cannabis products, but I think at least for this administration, this is about as far as we're going to get. Mm-hmm. I hope I'm wrong, but I don't see anything such as federal descheduling coming during this administration.
1: No, I bet you're right. But I'm glad to hear, and I infer at least, that you think that Governor Shapiro actually is someone who we could count on to follow through and maintain the position he runs on. Is that right?
0: Absolutely. I believe that Governor Shapiro is 100% sincere that he will sign an adult use legalization bill. But what we need from Governor Shapiro is to, clock some heads in his own party to get everybody on the same page to pass something that the Republican-led Senate is willing to work with. And that's the impasse that we have right now.
1: Yeah, yeah. All right, Patrick. Well, thank you so much again for taking time to talk to our listeners here in Mid-Missouri this evening. And I look forward to talking with you again soon.
0: It would be my distinct pleasure. And to your listeners in Missouri, hello from Pittsburgh, Pennsylvania. It's been a pleasure, everybody.
1: Thank you, sir. Thank you. Folks, our guest this evening has been Pittsburgh attorney Patrick Nightingale, an activist as well as a criminal defense attorney, active with the law enforcement action organization and active with Normal as well in the Pittsburgh area. We're going to talk about a lot of other civil liberties topics during the remainder of this evening's program. I want to say again, this is KOPN 89.5 FM in Columbia, Missouri. I'm Dan Beetz. The program is Sex, Drugs, and Civil Liberties, and Laird Oakey is our intrepid engineer and producer. I want to tell you right now about a meeting tomorrow evening, and I want to urge you to attend this meeting at 6 p.m. tomorrow evening. It is a meeting of folks who are organizing against the proposal to build a great big 1,000 inmate jail for Boone County. This issue, it sounds like right now, may be on the November ballot. Our county commission has been persuaded, apparently, to place this question on the ballot. There are many of us, and by us, I mean me and others, who don't think it's a good idea to build a 1,000-person jail for Boone County. What we need to do is quit putting so many people in the jail. And you know, most of those people there are not there being punished for any crime. The vast majority of people in our jail are there because they are awaiting trial. They are allegedly presumed to be not guilty. And yet we hold them under precisely the same circumstances as those who are being punished for a crime. So the notion of presumption of innocence really rings pretty hollow when you realize that fact, when you realize that we put people who are supposedly presumed innocent into exactly the same jail cells, eating the same food and receiving the same pretense of medical care as we do people who are supposed to be getting punished. So, you know, if you're in jail, you're in jail is what it comes down to. Well, here's the thing is that crime has been dropping in Columbia. Whether the right-wingers want to recognize it, whether the media want to recognize it or not, the simple fact, the irrefutable evidence is that crime has been dropping for at least the past 4 years here in Columbia, Missouri. That ought to mean we have fewer people behind bars. But exactly the opposite has taken place. We have vastly more people incarcerated. And for the past year or so, that has just grown phenomenally. We have people now that are being housed in jails across the entire state. I was in front of a judge yesterday, and neither he nor I were certain where my client was being housed. And so I say, well, Judge, the last time I saw him was in the Macon County Jail. So he may still be in Macon. And the judge gets the Macon County Jail on the WebEx video screen. And they say, nope, we don't have him anymore. Finally, we were able to learn that he's now being housed in the Johnson County Jail. Now, Johnson County, Missouri, not to be confused with Johnson County, Kansas, but Johnson County, Missouri is where Warrensburg is. And I just made a trip, an odyssey to Johnson County's jail last week to see another client from Boone County who's being held in the Johnson County jail. And that jail is it's a nice facility as jails go. And my client said, yeah, I'm being treated well here. I have no complaints. It's a lot better than the Boone County jail, in fact, is what he thought. Some of the jail staff told me, yeah, we hear that from a lot of folks here. But I had no idea that my other client had been transferred to the Johnson County jail as well. Right now, it's just musical chairs. And our clients and all defendants are being shuffled around the state with no advance notice. We have clients being held in jails just across the whole darn state. And so the judge says yesterday, yeah, he goes from Boone to Macon to Johnson County, and I hear next week they're going to put some bum over in Kansas. I didn't think I heard him correctly. I said, Kansas? He says, yeah, I'm just kidding, though. We're not really going to put him in Kansas. I believed him. It's not that far-fetched, given what we've been experiencing. So what we are experiencing, in my humble view, my opinion, based on my observations, 40 years last month, practicing law here in Boone County and throughout the state, what we're seeing is that our judges have been intimidated into keeping almost everybody in jail. I mean, there are people in jail who would not have been held in jail just a few years back, and in my experience. The fact is that I think all judges live in fear of the possibility that they allow someone out on bond and that person commits another crime. And God forbid, a violent crime, one that gets attention. And the judge then is criticized because that judge granted bond to a defendant. Well, there's a presumption in favor of bond. There's supposed to be a constitutional right to bond, and yet that's routinely ignored. The numbers of prisoners who are being denied bond altogether, not a matter of whether you can raise $1 million or $100,000 or $50,000, it doesn't matter how much money you have, our judges have begun to deny bond in a tremendous number of cases, many, many more cases than just a few years ago. It is a shame, but I think that's what's going on. I think even the best of our judges, and we have good judges, I'm not saying they're not good judges, but I think they're being intimidated by the fear that some folks, especially who like to post on the internet, want to blame all the judges because somebody was accused of a crime and he got out of jail. You know, well, that's what happens, folks. People are accused of crimes, and if they didn't kill somebody or do something really pretty horrible, they will at some point be released from jail. What we can control is the experience they have while they're incarcerated, and we could do a hell of a lot more rehabilitation, addiction treatment, and mental health treatment, especially than we're doing right now. Now, I know the sheriff wants to say that, oh, yeah, if you let me build this 1,000-person jail, then I'll also, you know, we'll also do more mental health treatment. Well, that's a nice little carrot, but I don't think it's worth the stick. I don't think it's worth, if we build a 1,000-person jail, they will come. They will fill that jail. It's like a vacuum. Nature abhors a vacuum, and that one will just suck up prisoners. We'll start housing prisoners from other counties until some other county builds a new 1,000-person jail. But we've got to break that cycle. So again, my point is, come to the meeting tomorrow night, 6 p.m., Daniel Boone Library Friends Room. Join with the folks who are organizing to oppose the jail. Or if you're not sure how you feel about this, come to the meeting to hear the other side. We're not really hearing the advocates against building a 1,000-person jail, not very much, at least yet, in the news media. So here are some folks who know what they're talking about. Come and meet with some folks who believe strongly that we do not need to build a 1,000-person jail in Boone County. 6 p.m. tomorrow night, Wednesday night, June 3, Daniel Boone Library. Well, we got a lot of other stuff to talk about, of course, and among the timely topics are the fact that six states are conducting primaries today. And, of course, we don't have results yet, and we may not have results for at least a day or two or more. One reason, according to NPR this evening, is that something like three-quarters of the people who vote in California these days vote by mail. And those mail ballots take longer to count. You got to open the envelope. You got to unfold it. And that becomes a major time-consuming activity when you're counting votes. Once they're opened and unfolded, then I presume, I don't know for a fact, but I presume that just as here in Missouri, they feed these things into an optical reader, and they're relatively quick to count at that point. But it takes longer generally to count mail-in ballots, apparently. And so we may not have all the results. And of course, these are primary elections. That means Republicans against Republicans, Democrats against Democrats. But one of the intriguing developments, and as far as I know, this may be the first time that this has been the case. But in California, there's a very crowded governor's race. A lot of people are vying to replace Gavin Newsom as the governor of our largest state, the fourth largest economy on the planet. And it is a wide open race. There don't seem to be any real strong or obvious leaders in the race. But what's interesting, what's unique, as far as I'm aware, is that the two top vote getters in that crowded race of dozens of candidates, the two top vote getters, regardless of their party affiliation, the top two vote getters in the primary today in California will be the only candidates on the ballot in November for that race. And that is widely expected to be two Democrats. You know, if that turns out to be the case, it does not bode well for the prospects of Republicans electing any Republican Congress people, or very many Republican Congress people this fall. And of course, in response to the gerrymandering down in Texas, the Californians have already redrawn their districts to gerrymander it the other way, and effectively canceling out the effect that the Texas gerrymander might have in favor of electing more Republicans. So things are getting nasty on the political front in this country. And, of course, we know who's to blame largely for that fact. But the orange one suffered some setbacks in court during the past week, one of which was a federal judge told him that he has to remove his name from the Kennedy Center. And I don't know anybody who called it the Trump and Kennedy Center. Maybe some of his appointees did. But that damn Trump and Kennedy is going to be removed from the Kennedy Center unless another judge overrules that decision. But it appears for the time being that that's the case. And Trump is so disgusted, he's just going to give up on the Kennedy Center, let it go back to actually doing what it's supposed to do. Maybe. We'll see. In addition to that, Trump has been prevented, politically at least, from moving forward with his $1.776 billion slush fund. A federal judge ordered a pause in the process of moving toward establishing that essentially $1.8 billion slush fund. And today, it is widely reported that Trump himself has decided to give up on that. There were enough Republicans, I think, who joined with the Democrats in saying, wait a minute, this is going too far. This is just too blatant. We can't be quite that corrupt, not out in public anyway. And so we may have seen the end of the slush fund, but not the end of what Trump really wanted out of that settlement, which was an exemption from his tax records and his family's tax records being audited by the IRS. It is amazing how little it seemed to matter to the Trump hardcore supporters. But Trump's paid virtually no income taxes in recent years, despite the fact he's reaping billions of dollars from being president. And that is the part he's going to fight hardest for. He's going to do his best to salvage that portion of his so-called settlement with himself, the settlement with the IRS, which, while he was president, allegedly violated his privacy rights and allowed the information about his non-payment of federal taxes to become public information. So both in the court of public opinion and in the federal district court, Trump was handed another setback this week, and we'll see how that develops. Now, yet another federal court decision was rendered just in the past couple of days. This is reported from the Florida Sun Sentinel, but it's the Associated Press. Pentagon policy illegally banned transgender troops from military service, according to a federal appellate court. The policy, quote, appears to be driven by the bare desire to harm a politically unpopular group, colon, persons who identify as transgender, wrote Judge Robert Wilkins in the decision of the majority. In a case that was handed down just yesterday, a Pentagon policy illegally banned transgender troops from military service, a divided panel of federal appellate court judges ruled on Monday. In another legal setback for Donald Trump's sweeping agenda, the majority opinion by a three-judge panel from the U.S. Court of Appeals for the District of Columbia held that the Trump administration's policy was designed to exclude people from the military based on their gender identity. Now, the appeal from this court's decision, of course, would be to the U.S. Supreme Court. And AP says this ban will remain in effect for now. However, the U.S. Supreme Court let it go through last year as litigation continues to play out, and the appeals court put their own ruling on hold to allow for further appeals to take place. It would apply to plaintiffs serving in the military, but not those seeking to join. In other words, transgender folks who are already in the military may be protected by this decision, but not necessarily those who are seeking to join the military. The appeals court panel's 2-1 decision largely upholds a March 2025 decision by U.S. District Judge Anna Reyes in Washington, D.C. Reyes concluded that Trump's executive order to exclude trans people from military service violates their constitutional rights. The administration appealed after Judge Reyes entered a preliminary injunction requested by the attorneys for several transgender people. Another lawsuit challenging the transgender ban in the military was filed in Washington state and led to a ruling in favor of the plaintiffs challenging the policy in that case. So, you know, we have at least two federal courts and now a federal appellate court ruling that this transgender ban in the military is wrong, is constitutionally wrong. In January of 25, Trump signed an executive order that claims that the sexual identity of transgender service members, quote, conflicts with a soldier's commitment to an honorable, truthful, and disciplined lifestyle, even in one's personal life, and is harmful to military readiness. Well, that's a strained argument. That is a weak argument. The Trump administration seems very anxious to pander to the right wing, who apparently just can't tolerate anybody who identifies as transgender. We shall see. But as I say, this is one of just a series of setbacks during the past week primarily in federal courts. There is an investigation where Trump was ordered to pay $80-some million in damages to E. Jean Carroll, a plaintiff who accused him of sexually abusing and raping her many years back. She won two jury decisions. The appellate courts have upheld the $83 million award that one of those juries gave her when Trump continued to abuse her and lie about her in the press. And so Trump's Justice Department has undertaken an investigation of E. Jean Carroll now. The Trump administration Justice Department, under its new, at least temporary, leadership of Todd Blanche, has announced that they're investigating E. Jean Carroll and whether she committed perjury when she testified against Trump. I don't know how they imagine that they can establish that. But it's another example of exactly what Trump claims to be campaigning against, fighting against, so-called lawfare. I was really appalled to hear Catherine Hanaway, our state attorney general, use that term. She is becoming far too right-wing. I mean, even for a Missouri politician, Republican politician, Catherine Hanaway, seems to be caving in to the worst impulses and the worst instincts of the right wing. I'm sorry to hear that. I actually thought she had more integrity than that, but I'm wrong, or I was wrong. There are, as there are almost every week, some good stories on the medical front. I'll get to those in just a little bit. But I do want to share with you, first, the fact that and it seems like it's been a long time coming, but I think they're still within the constitutionally mandated time frame. The Missouri Division of Cannabis Regulation, a subdivision of the Department of Health and Senior Services, has finally,

I do get consulted by people who are applying for them, and I just, you know, I just want to know as much as I can learn about this program that I'm proud of helping to create. The voters of Missouri actually created it, of course, November of 2022, when they passed Section 2 of Article 14 of the Missouri Constitution, when we legalized adult use of cannabis. Among the reforms in that measure was the creation of the so-called micro-business license program, which mandated the issuance of at least a gross of so-called micro-licenses. In other words, at least 144, now that may not be the exact number, of licenses, and one-third of them to be issued each year in three lotteries. And so the lottery for the third round of micro-businesses will be coming up later this year. And if you want to be in that lottery, if you want to be an applicant for a micro-business license, then I strongly urge you to either attend this meeting next Monday night, June 8, 6 to 8 p.m. I can't tell you what building it's in, but if you go to the DCR's website, the Missouri Division of Cannabis Regulation website, or the DHSS, and then click on the DCR leads there. But I'm certain that that information is available online. And that would be a very interesting meeting to attend. There are also meetings in subsequent weeks in St. Louis and Kansas City. But the first of those is next Monday night, June 8, in Jefferson City. The Missouri ballot is going to contain some very important issues. And in August, in August, Missouri voters are going to be deciding whether to give the legislature the power to abolish the income tax and to increase the sales taxes tremendously and without a vote of the people. This is kind of ironic because the so-called Hancock Amendment to the Missouri Constitution passed, at least 30 or 40 years ago, was a Republican initiative. Was a Republican initiative to limit the power of the legislature to tax all of us without giving us a chance to vote on it. And so generally, tax increases have been limited or prohibited since the passage of the Hancock Amendment. Politicians have engaged in some creative attempts to evade, avoid, and not obey the Hancock Amendment. But nonetheless, it has certainly slowed the increase in taxes in Missouri. Now, some other Republicans are trying to give the legislature back the authority to increase our taxes, and specifically one of the most regressive forms of taxation in this country, sales taxes. And you know, it's like the frog in the frying pan, and you know, the temperature gradually comes up, and he doesn't even realize suddenly his goose is cooked, to mix a metaphor. But the point is, I think sales taxes seem to most people to be, oh, that's just a few cents. Every time I spend a dollar, it's a few cents. And they don't realize the impact, the tremendous impact the sales taxes can have on our discretionary income. You know, when you pay your property tax, that's a big chunk of money all at once. And people say, damn, I don't like that property tax. But they just pay a little bit at a time when they pay the sales tax. And I think for a lot of folks, it's tempting to say, yeah, I want to do away with that income tax. I'll pay more of these other taxes. But these other taxes are horribly regressive. They hit poor people so much harder than they hit the wealthy. They're outrageous. The proposal to replace the income that would be lost by abolishing the income tax would include imposing sales taxes on services, on many, many types of services that are not presently taxed, at least in the form of sales tax. So, for instance, when you get your car worked on, it may not strike you that you're not paying a sales tax. You know, there's a small tax of some form, but it's not the basic sales tax that we pay on so many other commodities. And under this proposal, we will begin to pay a significant chunk of sales tax on every auto repair we make. Other services as well, medical services, legal services, a lot of services that we just take for granted now that are not subject to sales tax will be, if that horrible idea passes. I don't think it will. But it remains to be seen, and we need to be sure to educate our friends and fellows.

0: Old Missouri voters about how terrible an idea that is. The other terrible idea on the August ballot is going to be to sabotage the initiative process, to take away essentially the authority of Missouri voters to amend their own constitution by requiring an unrealistic, outrageous majority in every one of the 8 congressional districts. Almost none of the initiatives that have passed in recent years, certainly including medical marijuana and adult use marijuana, would have passed if that law were in effect. So we need to reject that as well. Well, in November, will be our opportunity to reject a terrible idea to repeal the Reproductive Rights Amendment that voters passed only 2 years ago. And, of course, it would add a constitutional ban on gender-affirming care for minors. Well, that's already against the law. We don't really need to put that in the Constitution. Republicans whine and moan about having too much in our Constitution, and yet that's exactly what they're trying to do. They're putting that on there as ballot candy. They're not telling you that's already against the law. But if we educate the voters effectively enough, they will see what's going on here, and they will reject this horrible idea to sabotage the initiative process in Missouri. And I'm very happy to be able to tell you that the organization, the coalition of organizations under the name Stop the Ban Missouri, has already amassed nearly $4 million in their campaign fund. Half of that, $2 million of that, came from the ACLU Foundation. I don't think that's the Missouri Foundation. I think that's the national ACLU Foundation. So I'm very happy to see that. Very happy to see that ACLU is spending some of its money right here in Missouri to fight this horrible idea to undo what the voters passed just 2 years ago. I'm not sure that the best argument is the one that they're using. The argument they're using in the ads that have been previewed so far say, in America and here in Missouri, we believe the vote is sacred, that the people who are the ones who decide. And in 2024, the people of Missouri decided to stop Missouri's abortion ban, but now politicians are trying to overturn the will of the people and ban abortion again. Well, that's true as far as it goes, and apparently that's the argument that they have found, or they hope will resonate the best with Missouri voters. But we shall see. And I am happy at least that that one's on the November ballot, because our odds of prevailing are better generally. Progressive measures do better when there are more votes being cast. We are out of time. Thank you for listening. Thanks to Laird Oge for engineering and producing this program. I want to tell you that on Wednesday, June 3rd, no new jail, Boone County, the organization opposing the construction of a new jail, will be holding a public presentation and discussion at the Daniel Boone Regional Library. They'll be talking about what it could mean for the county and the damaging impacts of incarceration locally. The event will take place tomorrow, Wednesday, June 3, at 6 p.m. at the Columbia Public Library. That's the Daniel Boone Regional Library Friends Room. And you can go online for more information. Go to /Boone.co on Facebook. No New Jail - Boone County on Facebook for more information. And I hope I'll see you there tomorrow night. I plan to be there. I hope you will too. I thank you again. Have a great night. I'm Dan Beetz. Good night and good luck.
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1: Okay, start over. Yeah.

Frank Sinatra, the band arranged and conducted by Johnny Mandel. When I Take My Sugar to Tea, before that, the John Faddis Quintet. John Faddis on trumpet, Kenny Barron on piano, Ray Brown on bass, Harold Land on tenor sax, Mel Lewis on drums, playing Little Jazz, which was written by Roy Eldridge, whose nickname was Little Jazz. And we started out with the Bill Holman Big Band. Bill Holman, sax player, leader, composer, arranger. That was June is busting out all over on this, what is it, the second or third day of June? It is the second day of June, to be exact. Bill Holman died a couple of years ago at the age of 96. 8:13, the program is Accent on Swing. I'm Laird Oakey here live in our KOPN studio, as Dan was before me, of course. Thanks, Dan, for Sex, Drugs, and Civil Liberties. Show runs up to 10 o'clock, at which time Matt comes on with Movies and Moods. Zoot Sims up next. Haven't played Zoot in quite a while. Joined by Jimmy Rolls on piano, Bob Cranshaw bass, Mickey Roker drums, Zoot Sims on tenor sax. 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

0: round wonderful you.
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1: Just us,

My favorite version of the Victor Young classic, My Foolish Heart, Scott Hamilton. Quartet, Scott Hamilton, tenor sax, Dave McKenna, piano, Phil Flanagan, bass, Jeff Hamilton, drums. Before that, Doris Day with the Paige Cavanaugh Trio, singing Just You, Just Me. Tommy Dorsey and his orchestra prior to that, one of his big hits, Song of India. And we start out with Zoot Sims on the tenor sax, playing Cole Porter's Dream Dancing. Jimmy Rolls piano, Bob Cranshaw bass, Mickey Broker drums. 8:32, the show is Accent on Swing, and I'm Laird Oakey here live in our KOPN studio in West Columbia. Here's Astrud Gilberto singing Summer Samba.

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4: 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And it's where the birds and the bees and the donkeys and the fiddles come together. And sometimes there's a road trip.

That's a nice tune written by the pianist on the date, Mal Waldron, Touche. That was Thad Jones' sextet. Thad Jones, trumpet. Frank West, flute. Teddy Charles, vibes. Mal Waldron, piano. Doug Watkins, bass. Elvin Jones, drums. Before Thad Jones, we heard Coralie Clément singing Samba de Mon Coeur qui bat. And before that, Astrud Gilberto singing So Nice, Summer Samba. 8:47, the show is Accent on Swing. Here's a German pianist, Chris Hopkins, who plays in a stride style, or at least stride-inspired style, traditional jazz piano style. Solo piano. This is a medley of I've Got a Feeling I'm Falling and I've Got a Feeling You're Foolin'. Chris Hopkins on KOPN.

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couple of number one hit records from, what, late 50s, very early 60s. Bobby Darin, Mack the Knife. Before that, Acker Bilk, Stranger on the Shore. Acker Bilk was best known for playing British trad jazz, but he struck gold with Stranger on the Shore.

We noticed Acker Bilk. And before that, we heard pianist Chris Hopkins playing a medley of I've Got a Feeling I'm Falling and I've Got a Feeling You're Foolin'. 8:59, a few seconds away from 9 o'clock. 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I'm Laird Oakey. The show is Accent on Swing, which runs up to 10 o'clock, at which time I give way to Matt with Movies and Moods, followed by News Around Town, Word Around Town. And the midnight hour brings us Flight Risk with Ed Herman. The City of Columbia Solid Waste Utility is hosting a recycling drop-off event Saturday, June 13, from 8 a.m. to noon at the Grissom Building, 1313 Lakeview Street. Residents will be able to drive into the parking lot west of the Grissom Building to drop off their material. Staff will be on hand to assist in getting the material into the proper container. Please separate materials by type using mixed containers and mixed fibers. In addition to the regular materials, staff will also collect glass bottles and jars to be recycled. Glass containers will only be accepted at this event. That's June 13th at 1313 Lakeview Street, 8 a.m. to noon. Tune in at 5 this Wednesday for The Current. Hosts Trevor and Heather will catch up with Catherine Armbruce to hear about the Como Mobile Aid Catch the Community campaign going on this week at locations around town. Kelsey Hammond of Columbia Art League will also be on hand to share the latest about the signature annual event Art in the Park. That's Wednesday at 5, or find us in the archive. On Thursday, June 4th, Melinda Hemmelgarn's guest on Food Sleuth will be Andrew Flax, PhD, Associate Professor of Anthropology at Purdue University and Food and Farming Systems Researcher. Flax will describe his research on urban gardens in Cleveland, GMO versus organic cotton in India, and the value of home gardens in Bosnia as a continuation of the discussion from last week. That's Food Sleuth Thursday at 5 p.m. on Community Radio KOPN, 89.5 FM and KOPN.org. And last but not least, Columbia musician John DiAgostino will be my live in-studio guest on the next Good Sounds of Jazz. He'll preview the memorial benefit for his sister, Debbie, and play his recordings as well as Debbie's. Tune in this coming Wednesday, tomorrow, June 3rd, 3 to 5 p.m. on 89.5 FM, KOPN Columbia, and on the web at KOPN.org. Yeah, it's my shift on Good Sounds of Jazz, and I'll be happy to welcome John to the program. 9:02, we're going to start the second hour with a rarity. This is Duke Ellington and his orchestra live in Chicago, 1951, at Chicago's Blue Note, long gone club. So there's at least three Blue Notes I know of. New York, this old Chicago one, and of course, Columbia's Blue Note. This is a live recording, obviously. One thing that's interesting about it is that you hear more interaction between Duke and the musicians than in most live recordings. More conversation, mostly directed by coming from the mouth of Duke, but interesting to hear. So I think we've got four lined up. And the first one is Pitter Panther Patter. Duke Ellington, live in Chicago, 1951. Whoa. Don't have it quite lined up properly, so we'll hear some more from... No, I think I do have it right. Just get it in the groove. It seemed to move too early on this CD player. Can't be operator error, of course. It's got to be the CD player, right? So here we go with Pitter Patter Panther.

That was Wendell Marshall playing Pitter-Patter Panther on the bass. Wendell, play the last chorus again, will you?

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Thank you. And now we have a request for Harry Carney and his bass clarinet, Quentin Jackson and his trombone, Britt Woodman and his trombone to come to the microphone and execute the opening strains of Mood Indigo.

0: Thank you.
1: And now we remain in the under the influence of the Spanish mode and manner, slightly on the exotic side, to do our latest Columbia record release featuring Kat Anderson. Kat Anderson plays the one she thought she had remaining after having discarded several. Kat Anderson plays, but she continued to dance. Kat Anderson plays the eighth veil.

0: Cat Anderson.
1: Oh, yes, we have a request for a return of Willie Smith. Willie Smith to play something that, Willie Smith at this time is totally unprepared. Willie Smith, internationally celebrated alto. Let's play something. Be natural.
2: Okay.
1: D ninth. E flat with the lowered 23rd.
2: Oh,

0: Willie Smith. Willie Smith. D for two.
1: Inspired playing by Willie Smith on the alto sax on T for Two. It's Duke Ellington and his orchestra live at the Blue Note in Chicago, 1951. T for Two preceded by The Eighth Veil, Mood Indigo, and the first one, Pitter Panther Patter. You know, it doesn't sound like a whole lot of people were there. And, you know, by 1951, the big band era was over. And the bands were playing in smaller halls and disbanding. Duke Ellington was able to keep his orchestra afloat to the end because of all the money made from royalties for all the songs he wrote. 9:22, the show is Accent on Swing, which goes up to 10 o'clock, at which time Matt comes on with Movies and Moods. Well, here's a new album, music from a new album out just this year anyway, Eddie Allen's Push, the name of the band, trumpeter Eddie Allen, who I've hardly ever played, actually, with Jonathan Boucher on tenor sax, Misha Zyganov on keyboard, Tyler Bullock on piano, Kenny Davis on bass, E.J. Strickland on drums, and special guest Steve Turay on trombone. This is one written by Eddie Allen called The Journey. Get this one lined up properly. The Journey.

0: I don't seem to have this quite right. So we'll go back a little more Duke Ellington.
1: The vocal and choreographical department for Just a Sittin' and a Rockin'. The first chorus is by Paul Gonzalez.

0: All right, then.
1: Don't go out walking. Ain't for no talking.

That dog, he was not only my pretty little old baby, such a lonely papa. If she don't hurry and come back, I'm a cinch to blow my dabber. If I don't find her, hope you will remind her. Stand right where she left me. I just said.

Eddie Allen's Push. Eddie Allen on trumpet, Jonathan Bechet on tenor sax, Misha Tsiganov on keyboard, Tyler Bullock on piano, Kenny Davis on bass, E.J. Strickland on drums, playing The Journey, written by Eddie Allen. 2016 release. 9:35, at 10 it's Movie Moods. All are welcome to attend Colombia's weekly demonstration for a true Gaza ceasefire, an end to U.S. weapons transfers to Israel, and a just regional peace. It takes place Saturdays at 2 p.m. in Speaker's Circle on the MU campus. Participants typically march to City Hall and back. It is co-sponsored by Missourians for Justice in Palestine, the MIDMO FOR, and other groups. More info is available by calling 573-449-4585. A look at the jazz calendar for Colombia just the next couple of weeks. If I can find it. Jazz Louisiana Kitchen, Friday, June 5. Planet Jazz, Saturday, June 13, plus 4. Those are both 6 to 9. Cooper's Landing, Friday and Saturday, June 4 and 5. Debbie D'Agostino, Birthday Memorial Bash, 5 to 8 p.m. both days. At the Unitarian Church, the monthly Jazz Lab, Thursday, June 4th, 6:30 to 9:30. Cafe Berlin, Thursday, June 18. The A-Frame Jazz Jam, 7 to 10. Ongoing at Murray's, Monday, Wednesday, Saturday, Tom Andes. Tuesday, Pete Skolka. Thursday, Joel Anderson, who just announced he's retired. Retiring from his day job, not his night job. Ongoing at Top 10 Wines, Thursdays, Greg Aker and friends, 7 to 9. Here's singer Lorraine Feather, daughter of, well, who is the jazz writer? What's the name of the famous jazz writer? Who was her father? Leonard Feather. It's a song she co-wrote with the guitarist in the band, although he doesn't play guitar on this one, Eddie Arkin. It's called I Hope I Never Leave This Place, Lorraine Feather.

That was harpist Deborah Henson Conant, harpist and composer, very good songwriter. She wrote all the tracks on here, on this CD. That one's My Mother's Mexican Hat. Besides Deborah Henson Conant, you had in that band David Samuels on marimba and vibes. Before Deborah Henson Conant, we heard Lorraine Feather singing I Hope I Never Leave This Place. 9:47, Tenet's Movie Moods, time for Ben Webster.

Miles Davis playing Solar, which he wrote. Miles on trumpet. David Schildkraut on alto sax, Horace Silver piano, Percy Heath bass, Kenny Clark drums. Before that, we heard tenor sax great Ben Webster with strings playing the Billy Strayhorn classic Chelsea Bridge. Thanks for listening to Accent on Swing this Tuesday night. I'm Laird Oakey. Stay tuned for Movies and Moods with Matt, KOPN Columbia.

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1: 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You're listening to Movies and Moods with Matt. This is a show bringing you a reimagining of movie music tropes with a weekly theme. This week is all about a trip to the stars. So just like this radio signal is beaming off our beautiful rock into the great beyond, we will be sending along a soundtrack to that space launch. We have inspiration from many movies this week, including 2001 A Space Odyssey, Interstellar, and everywhere in between. We have a great song to start off this beautiful block of music. This is M83's Go. I really hope you enjoy this music, and stay tuned, you beautiful space cowboys.
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0: tomorrow.

0: Roger roll, Atlantis.
1: Houston now controlling the flight of Atlantis. The space shuttle spreads its wings one final time for the start of a sentimental journey into history.

That was Final by Madion. Before that, it was Delta by C2C off their Terra album. And of course, before that, it was Go by M83. Keep it tuned here to KOPN Columbia. We still have more beautiful music, and our boosters are just firing. Next up, we have Hear the Bells, Porter Robinson. Thank you.

0: Houston, say again, please.
1: Houston, we've had a problem. We've had a main beam bus undervolt.
0: Roger, main beam undervolt. Okay, stand by, 13, we're looking at it.

Bob, I'm looking at what Jack was talking about, and it's definitely not a particle that's nearby. It is a bright object, and it's obviously rotating because it's flashing. It's way out in the distance, apparently rotating in a very rhythmic fashion because the flashes come around almost on time. As we look back at the Earth, it's up at about 11 o'clock, about, maybe 10 or 12 Earth diameters. I don't know whether that does you any good, but there's some

Contact, Daft Punk. Before that, it was Within by Daft Punk as well. That's off the Random Access Memory albums, one of my favorite. And before that, it was Oblivion by M83, and then Luna Delphi by M83. At the top, it was Hear the Bells, Porter Robinson. And now, it is time for Space Songs by Beach House. Please keep it tuned to KOPN, Columbia.

hesitate and do the other things. Not because they are easy, but because they are hard. Because that goal will serve to organize and measure the best of our energies and skills. Because that challenge is one that we're willing to accept, one we are unwilling to postpone, and one we intend to...

This is the ending of Hans Zimmerman's main theme from Interstellar. Before that, it was Sunshine by John Murphy and Solitude by Felsman and Tiley, the reinterpretation. I have one last song to leave you. This is from a personal hero of mine, Chris Hadfield. It is his interpretation of Space Odyssey. He is an amazing Canadian astronaut from the ISS and a person who I dearly look up to. Thank you for listening to KOPN. Columbia.

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0: nose gear touchdown. Having fired the imagination of a generation, a ship like no other, its place in history secured, the space shuttle pulls into port for the last time, its voyage at an end.
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3: 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My name is BHG the DJ, and this is Word Around Town, the show where we bring you the latest in what's going on in the Columbia, St. Louis, Kansas City, all sorts of local locations, hip-hop, and R&B. This weekend I did sound.

a show at a house party called The Flood Zone. It was a really interesting show. It's been a while since I've been to a basement show in Columbia. They used to be a real big thing. I'm sure they're still a big thing, but I'm old. And I brought my speakers out and my mixing board and everything, and it was really cool. It was Wasabi, Tommy Dreamer, Jenki P. Shout out to them. I know San was there, and it was a lot of like hyper pop stuff. Really refreshing to see. It's not usually my type of music, but I still like going out and seeing what like is going on in the Columbia scene. And I hope there's more independent shows going on here in Columbia, at least in the summertime. I've heard rumors that there's a Como Summer Jam coming up. I know Lady Poetic has a show coming up, so if you're interested in seeing hip-hop, there's definitely some stuff in the works, and yeah. I listened to this artist, Davey Napalm's new tape, the Napalm tape. He's out of St. Louis. I listened to his tape while I was biking the other day, and I really liked it. So I cleaned up some songs from that on there. This first one is Mad Scientist. And then we got Pocket Lint featuring Armani A-Bomb. And after that, we're going to play a old Jadakiss mixtape song that I made a clean edit of and didn't play last week. So, yeah, you're listening to KOPN Columbia 89.5 FM, Word Around Town.

All right, and we are back here in the KOPN studios. You heard two tracks from Davey Napalm off the Napalm tape, which, like I said, I listened to that while I was biking. I played one of his tracks earlier this year, Sunshine, and really liked that one. But those two songs in particular are pretty wild. I love what he's doing there. And he produces a lot of that stuff too, so, you know, shout out to Davey Napalm. After that, we heard Without You by Jadakiss. Something about that song really stuck with me. I think I started listening to like mixtapes and stuff like that really seriously in like 2010. So when I heard that mixtape, I was like, that song in particular stood out to me, and I kind of miss that era. I know, like, today the meaning of a mixtape has kind of changed. I know when it was sort of the meaning, like, mixtape in the 2010s, it was definitely different from what you mean in the 90s, but that era of people, like, rapping over, like, miscellaneous beats, like, stuff that isn't, like, radio or album-friendly, was really refreshing, and I really liked when people would try and tackle those mainstream beats. I would love to see that come back, but we can only see. The way things are with streaming, it's kind of difficult to do all that, but you know, there's always the underground, and that's what we focus on here at Word Around Town. You're listening to Better Days, produced by Mojo, local, really talented musician, big fan, shout out to Mojo. And if you make beats, if you rap, if you do any of that stuff and you want your stuff played on this program, please reach out to me, bhdthedj@gmail.com. I listen to everything that gets sent there, and I try to do my best to get it on as soon as I can. I know Lady Poetic just sent me a new one. I know I reached out to Wasabi and some of the folks that were down at the Flood Zone about sending me some tracks. But we'll see. I got some tracks queued up. I got one from Grud called Timu Switch. Grud's doing some really interesting music. Like, if there's like a experimental, like hyper-pop kind of fusion version of hip-hop, like, he's definitely in that pocket and he's doing really well. Shout out to Grud. Really nice guy too. After that, we got Janky P. Ran into him at the Flood Zone as well. Shout out to Janky P and Little Poet. After that, and we'll see where we're at. You're tuned in to KOPN Columbia, 89.5 FM, your community radio station. Air horn, air horn, air horn.

stand for it. Swerving in that rave truck, I don't give a fuck. Yeah, I drift down, they baked us. No, they hate us. I don't take a fake punch, you

Check, check, check. You are listening to KOPN. This is Word Around Town. You just heard Shay three times with Gary Snail. Before that, we had Little Poet with Beg For It, Janky P with Caliente, and Grud with Timu Switch. I think Yabber's on there, too. Yeah, really like that song. Shout out to Shay. And, yeah, that Little Poet song is really cool. I like what Poet's doing. I like what a lot of people out here are doing. I'm really happy with where the scene is at right now. And like I've been saying for the past few weeks, like, your favorite artist is... they could live down the street. Columbia's so talented. There's so many great people out here. And I'm always happy to run into them. Usually on Tuesdays, I'm up at Social Room doing the open decks. This week, Kid Ray was up there. I've had him on the show. Shout out to Kid Ray. He does like house, all sorts of dance music, but he also likes old school hip hop and stuff like that. So we were definitely talking about that as DJs. And I think I saw Sir Kareem, Echo Echo Echo, and a few new people up there. So it's just like a really good time if you're interested in maybe doing DJing and stuff like that. I would love to show people the ropes. Yeah, we got some more music coming up next. I have a song from San, New Crib, I think, with Alex on there. And we got Six with Both Phone Dead after that. And I'll probably add some more to the playlist. Yeah, I think that's what I'm going to do. This is Word Around Town.

And we're back here in the KOPN studios. My name is BHD, the DJ. This is Word Around Town. You just heard an unreleased one from Sir Kareem called Come Save Me off their upcoming project, which is gonna go hard. I can't wait for him to drop that. For that, we had an unreleased one from myself called Intent, with Little Poet, Damo Don Juan, and Ziggy Five. Really want to drop that one. I'm trying to get this Word Around Town album done this summer. Yeah. Before that, we had Jawbreaker by The Babe Gabe. She is really talented. I love that track. And there's a few other ones on that Honey Pop Reloaded album that I've been meaning to clean up. And like I said earlier, if you want me to play music, please hit me up, bhdthedj@gmail.com, and I can do my best to make radio edits of things. Before that, we had If You Were My Girl, I'd Be All Right With You. I kind of played these three because they're kind of like fusion songs. Like the one that I did was definitely like on some like bail funk, like favela funk rhythms from like Brazil. Jawbreaker is heavily influenced by UK dance music, specifically UKG. And this one is definitely on the Jersey Club vibe. I like all of that stuff, obviously, and that's stuff I play on Rhythms from the Future, my other show. For that, we had Both Phones Dead by Six. I really like that song. I think I probably DJ'd a show with him at some point, just because, like, I usually only play stuff that I get sent in. It's a little hard for me to download stuff off Spotify, YouTube, and all that, so I prefer people to send it in. And also, I can make edits of it from there, so... I think I'm going to play some more unreleased ones. I have an edit that I just exported yesterday of, an Ashanti song that I did with Doppler, who's a, dubstep producer in town, really talented guy. I've also got some like breakbeat stuff that I've made, and some electro, I'll play whatever. I'll play a little bit of that, and then we'll work into some other stuff until the end of the block. In terms of hip-hop shows, there's something from Lady Poetic coming up. I really wish there was more, but I can't do all that show promotion stuff at the moment. But I will be at Art in the Park, which I know KOPN is going to be at this upcoming Saturday, so if you want to yell at me or if you want to say anything, I'll probably be up there. But until then, this has been Word Around Town, and we're going to play some unreleased stuff, and I'll probably just keep it rolling until the end of the hour. How about that?

Gotti. Moonwalker like I'm Dolly. Snap me that bitch up like static. Feet in the dirt like the Yeti. Ace yelling, can you heal me? Unfinished business like Teddy. Going harder like Zoe. Baba Duke.

0: The Columbia Art League's annual Art in the Park is coming Saturday, June 6th and Sunday, June 7th at Stevens Lake Park. 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
4: 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Welcome to Flight Risk. I'm Ed Herman. Tonight, lots of variety with electronic, acoustic, orchestral, and vocal music, mostly a little on the weird side or wacky. Here's a wacky instrument. This is Dutch musician Michel Weisvis playing his touch-controlled synthesizer, the Crackle.

The great Welsh harp player Rhodri Davies playing an enhanced harp. Before that was Bay Area recording engineer and composer Philip Perkins from his album 13 Feet 9 Inches. Before that, Michel Weisvis playing his invention, the battery-powered touch-controlled synthesizer, the Crackle. He also opened the show. And we heard from Tom Dill, trumpet and electronics, from his album We Geminis Don't Believe in Astrology, and a group called High Sheriffs of Blue with My Big Vacation. That came from a compilation of early 1980s New York bands put together by Elliot Sharp called Bands of Loisaida, remastered and re-released last year on Zoar Records. This is KOPN Columbia. You're listening to Flight Risk. Here's another Elliot Sharp production, a guitar duet with Reiner Jantzis and Elliot Sharp, Info War.

Archaic Jam for Orchestra with Electronics, a 2017 composition by Norwegian composer Eivind Torvund. That's from an album called A Walk into the Future. Before that, a duet with Elliot Sharp guitar and Ayako Kanda vocals, and a piece by Chris Cochran from his Unhinged album. That's it for this hour of Flight Risk. Stay tuned to KOPN. After these messages, I'll be back with the second hour and more music.

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4: 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I'm Ed Herman. This is the second hour of Flight Risk. Here's another orchestral piece by Norwegian composer Eivind Torvund. This is called Symphonic Poem No. 1, Forest Morning.

Tom Dill playing modular electronics with chaos-based circuits from his album Let's Get Going with Chaos. The hour opened with Symphonic Poem No. 1, Forest Morning by Eivind Torvund from the album A Walk into the Future. This is Flight Risk on KOPN. Next, an extended piece by Bay Area composer Chris Brown. This is about 30 minutes long. It's for piano, percussion, and electronics. Chris Brown, piano and electronics. William Wynette, percussion. 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

0: 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And it's where the birds and the bees and the donkeys and the fiddles come together. 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
3: Croeso Ganeen Cymraeg Heddiw. Welcome to this week's edition of Today's Welsh Music. I'm Ed Reed, your host and producer. Well, this week's program will feature Welsh compilations of rock, pop, and traditional music. There is a long tradition of compilations in Wales, which started not long after the modern era of Welsh recording started. And initially, these compilations were of more traditional forms of music, such as choirs. However, once Welsh rock music started to become established, compilations featuring newer forms of music started to appear in the 1980s. The high point of Welsh compilations was in the late 1990s into the early 2000s. As during this time, many high-quality compilations were released. Up to fairly recently, compilations had an important role in helping emerging artists, becoming better known as often the first, and in some cases only, appearance of a new artist was on a compilation. Today, with digital music distribution, there are fewer compilations, and emerging artists are less dependent on them for exposure, but there are some interesting compilations still being released today. We'll kick off this week's program with a track from Beganefs. From the Angst Records Radio Crummy Playlist Volume 1 album, this is Nidio and Rar.

That was Nino Irar from Begone Ifs. Angst Records and their successor Angst Music was the leading label for alternative music in Wales for a long period. Angst started in 1988, and while their initial releases covered a range of rock styles, they became best known for their alternative material. The label released material up until 1997, when the organization split and the label became known as Angst Music. One of the artists on the Angst Records Radio Crummy Volume 1 album was Begone Ifs, a group that was formed in the village of Wynevar near Caernarfon in 1988, and they originally became known for an interesting upbeat poppy type sound. However, in 1998, the band changed their name to Big Leaves after their name was mispronounced at a Dutch music festival. As Big Leaves, the sound changed to a more serious sound, and for a while Big Leaves became one of the more popular bands in Wales until they released more English material toward the end of their career and the band broke up in 2005. Recordia Schlugar, Colorful Records, was a label that was set up in 2011 to release mainly alternative material on 10-inch colored vinyl records. The label only put out two releases, a record Gok in 2011 and a record Less in 2013. The EPs had 8 tracks on them, 2 from each artist, and the material was generally unreleased elsewhere, so they were very interesting releases. One artist who appeared on a record last was Amarver Korf, which was a side project from members of Gorky Zygotic Monkey. From the record last album, this is Amarver Korf with Heer Hall, here in Canadian Cymraeg Heddiw, today's Welsh music.

That was Hugh Hall from Amarver Corph. Mary Mathias is currently one of the leading traditional musicians in Wales, and she's breaking new ground regularly, both in her solo career and with her alt-trad group. This one more alt than trad, Musog. Mary Mathias got her start when she was in secondary school with the fairly short-lived trad rock group Raftan, which was active in the mid-2010s. The band released one single as part of a Cellar magazine's Single Layer Cellar series of releases on signed sub-label Rassel. And this track was included on the Single Layer Cellar compilation album that came out in 2016. This is Raftan with Clivrai.

That was Clivroy from Rathdam. You're listening to Cynead Cymraeg Heddiw, Tinnis Welsh Music. I'm Ed Reed, your host and producer. The QDON label was established in 2004 to promote emerging Welsh artists and to help them to release their initial material. The label released around 16 singles during their existence, and these were mainly rock of differing styles and hip-hop releases. QDON released a compilation, Rune and Kerry QDON, in 2010 that had most of their singles to date on it, but after one further single in 2011, the label ended. One of the bands on the QDON label was Bob, who were a four-piece band from Penllyn and the surrounding area in Gwynedd. They started in 2004, and they released their first single on QDON in 2005. And they went on to have one album on the Spriggan Unbort label in 2009. From their Ruin and Carry Q-Dog album, this is Bob with Defied.

That was Devide from Bob. In 1999, the group Melez from Batuzakoid established their own studio and record label, Sillam. And the first Sillam release from Melez came out that year. Within a year, the label released their first compilation, which was a very interesting release called Planet Panet, that featured mainly, but not exclusively, artists from the local area. One of the artists on the compilation was Cleveland Stefan, and her contribution to the Planet Panet album was her first recorded output. Since then, she's established herself as a singer-songwriter with a varied sound, and in recent years, she has lived in Brittany. From the Planet Panet album, this is Cleveland Stefan with Dra Drosaravol, here in Canadian Cymraeg Heddiw, today's Welsh Music.

That was Geraldo Saravol from Llewyn Stephen. We'll finish off the first half of the program with a tune from Gwenno. Gwenno Saunders, or just Gwenno, is from Cardiff, and she got her start as a solo artist in the early 2000s. After a pause when she was in an English-based group, she resumed her solo career with the release of her Edith Olav album in 2014, followed by the old Cornish album, The Cove, in 2018, and the mainly Cornish Treasure in 2022, with her most recent album being in 2025. The only Welsh track on the Treasure album was NYCAW, or Nenu Cymru Ardderwyrth, and this was chosen as the opening title track for a compilation from Cymdeithas yr Iaith Cymraeg, the Welsh Language Society, that came out in 2023 and was an excellent release overall. From the Nenu Cymru Ardderwyrth album, this is Gwenno with NYCAW.

That was NYCAW from Gueto. You're listening to Canadian Kamarag Heavy, today's Welsh music. My name is Ed Reed. 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Croeso and all. We'll kick off the second half of the program with a tune from the Rest Coverall Ian compilation. This is Asubio with Blood Eye.

That was Blood Eye from Asubio. Flak Records became a major record label in Wales during their existence, and they started in 1981, and they were founded by the brothers Richard and Wyn Jones, who were members of the band Alcibiad. Flak Records set up a rock sub-label, Rasp, in 2000, and over the next decade and a half, this label released a wide range of material, mainly EPs by emerging artists from Southwest Wales, near its base in Abertavi. Sadly, Rasp ended in 2014 after the release of the last album from the group Bromas that year, but the legacy of Rasp lives on in the revived Flak Communal label from 2024 onwards, as their emphasis is on releasing material from emerging artists in Southwest Wales. Rasp released an excellent compilation in 2008 that featured many of the bands on the label, Rascalvroian, and one of the bands on the compilation was Asubio, who released their early EP in 2007. The now-defunct Welsh Music Foundation released a series of compilations called Down a Counter, Under the Counter, which were aimed at young people, notably Welsh secondary school students. These were distributed free at schools on CDs initially, later they were released digitally, and were also available at Welsh shops. The compilations featured a mix of artists who were popular at the time, along with some emerging artists, and there were three Data Counter releases in total, with the first being released in 2005, with the last coming out in 2008. One band who appeared on the first Data Counter release was Texas Radio Band, a group from Carmarthenshire, who emerged in the late 1990s and continued on until at least 2011. The band had a mainly alternative rock sound, and though they had some notable Welsh tunes, the majority of the band's material during their career was in English. From the Data Counter album, this is Texas Radio Band with Corion here on Canadian Cymraeg Heddiw, today's Welsh music.

That was Corey Alm from Texas Radio Band. Signed Records is the leading record label in Wales today, and it has been almost since they were founded in 1969. Over the years, they have released many compilations of various genres, and they and their sub-labels were the leading label for rock-oriented compilations during the 1990s and early 2000s. While the number of compilations has declined in recent years, Sign is still producing these on a regular basis. A fairly recent Sign compilation was Studio Sign Pimp Dag 50 to celebrate 50 years of their own recording studio in Clandurog. The album included a range of artists who recorded their material at the studio over the years, and one of these was Shan James, a harpist who has done both traditional and more contemporary material. In more recent times, she has released material on her own label, but some of her best-known work came out on Sign in the 1990s. This is Shan James with Dacu Harriet and a Bertlan.

That was Shane Jays with Daku Hariadi Laura Bertlan. 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Today's Welsh music, my name is Ed Reed. 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And for updates on our programs, follow our Facebook page at Canadian Cymraeg Heddiw, Today's Welsh Music. The Radio Cymru rock and pop program strand in the late 1990s was known as Ram Jam, and the producers of these programs collaborated with signed sub-label Cry to produce a series of three memorable compilations at the time. One group who features prominently on compilations was Guacamole, who were a banger-based alternative rock outfit. Although they did have a couple of EPs, most of their best-known tunes are only available on compilations. From the Ram Jam 3 album, this is Guacamole with Shauna Shan.

That was Shauna Shan from Guacamole. Canadian Protest was a compilation from Sign that was released in 2013 and which featured 30 tracks over two CDs. As the title suggests, the tunes on the album were about standing up to the powers that be, a common theme in Welsh music, but also about Welsh identity. One of the latter was a tune from the band Anwaledig, Hunaniaeth, which translates as identity, and which is one of the band's best-known love tunes from the seminal Gwaedlin album. From the Canadian Protest album, this is Anwaledig with Hunaniaeth here on Canadian Cymraeg Heddiw, today's Welsh music.

That was Hinanai from And We'll Let It. We'll finish off this week's program with a track from the Yi Ching Daig compilation, released to celebrate the label's 10th anniversary, though the release was delayed a year until 2022 due to the pandemic. Like the 5th anniversary compilation, the album featured otherwise unreleased tracks and alternative versions. One of the unreleased tracks was from the band Fracas from the Puteoli area, who started in 2015, and they released an EP independently the following year, followed by an EP on Yi Ching in 2017. However, shortly after this, they changed their name to Peace Melon. Although they continued with their alternative sound for a while, they changed to a retro sound more recently. This is Fracas with, in my opinion, their best tune and one of the highlights of the album, Gwingo.

0: That was Gwingo from Fracas. We've come to the end of this week's program, and I hope you've enjoyed it. You've been listening to Canadian Kilmarnock Heavy, Tanis Welsh Music, and my name is Ed Reed, and we'll have a new program for you next week. Hoovar Matro.
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5: Howdy, folks. This is Dave Smith, host of Ozark Highlands Radio. Welcome to our show. This week, we'll be hearing music and interviews with the Virginia-based Earl White String Band, recorded live at our annual String Band Festival. Our producer, Jeff Glover, offers an old recording of legendary balladeer Aunt Ollie Gilbert. And guest host, Dr. Brooks Blevins, profiles Ollie Gilbert's husband, Oscar. All that this week on Ozark Highlands Radio. Fiddling Earl White has been a mainstay of the old-time folk and dance community for more than 45 years. An original and founding member of the famed Greengrass Cloggers, he's one of the few black Americans preserving and playing Appalachian old-time string band music, which was an integral part of black communities and formed the foundation of American music of today. Let's kick off this week's show with some fine old traditional tunes from the Earl White String Band.

0: Thank you. Thank you very much.
1: I grew up in New Jersey, spent all my summers with my grandparents in Eastern North Carolina. They were farmers. I decided I wanted to go to college in Carolina, so I went to East Carolina University, which is where I happened upon a group and myself and a few other students, and we started what is still being called, some 50-plus years later, the Greengrass Cloggers. And it was at that point that I actually got into playing the fiddle, banjo, guitar.

0: When we first started, we danced primarily to bluegrass music. We danced to Bill Monroe's band, Jimmy Martin's band, all the big bluegrass bands. We did all the big bluegrass festivals. And I think we were rolling down Route 81, leaving a festival and heading to another one. And we saw a sign that said Galax, Virginia, the world's oldest old-time music convention. And we pulled in, grabbed our boards as we normally would, charged out looking for the biggest bluegrass jam. But in between all the jams, we'd hear this thing that sounded like bumblebees in a jug coming from another part of the park. And a few of us went to check it out. And lo and behold, it was old time music. And we threw our boards down. And at that point, it was an instant marriage between greengrass cloggers and old time music.
1: All right. I want to take a moment to introduce the rest of my band here. On my left here, on banjo, is Mr. Victor Furtado. Yeah, we used to live in the same town, played a lot of music together, and then he jumped ship, moved off to Nashville, Tennessee, looking for the stars.
2: That's right, but I'm glad to be here playing with you now.
1: Oh, good. There's no time like the now time. And here on my right, on this big, huge-sized fiddle. Miss Dito Norris. And over on my far right there on guitar is Mr. Jim Nelson. Now, we've been knowing each other for a really long time. In fact, we pretty much kind of grew up together, right?
3: Sort of, yeah.
1: You know,
4: are we actually grown up?
1: Are we actually grown up, yeah. That's a really good point.

Virginia old-time fiddler Earl White and his band knocking out some great old traditional tunes. In that first set, we heard A Mole in the Ground, Raleigh and Spencer, and the Wabash Cannonball. We'll be hearing much more from Earl, but after this short break, come with me down to the vault for a visit with Jeff Glover. 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

0: Welcome back to Ozark Highlands Radio. Well, it's that time of the week where I generally take a trip down to the vault to visit with Jeff Glover, who takes care of all our recordings we've made over the years. So let's go down and see him. Hey, Jeff.
1: Well, hello, Dave.
0: How are you?
1: Man, it's just another beautiful day in paradise.
0: You can't beat it.
1: Yeah.
0: Hey, Dr. Brooks Blevins is doing a profile this week on Oscar Gilbert, who was a resident of Mountain View for many, many, many years. But I remember that his wife, Ollie Gilbert, was a ballad singer of some note. I wonder if you've got any recordings of her.
1: I have lots and lots of recordings of Aunt Ollie Gilbert. Of course, you know, she was a pretty notable figure in the folk revival in the 1960s and into the 70s.
0: Yeah, one of the last of the real old-time ballad singers who knew hundreds of old ballads.
1: And arguably one of the best.
0: Yes.
1: Yeah, I have lots of recordings of Ollie. In fact, I just found one the other day. Oh, yeah, here it is. This is one that I haven't really seen a lot of recordings of her doing. It's a tune called A Rock in the Weary Land. Have you ever heard this one?
0: Well, maybe. There is a song I've heard done by other old-time string bands called Rockin' in a Weary Land. Let's see if it's the same.
1: Check it out.
2: This is a real old song that my mother sung. When I remember, ever since I can remember anything, I remember singing these songs. And the one I'm going to sing first is A Rock in the Weary Land. That's what she's... I don't guess you've ever heard it. I've never sung it since... I don't know for years. I'm going to try it.

0: Did you like it?
1: Jeff, that is a classic right there. I just love recordings like that. What a gal she was.
2: I think that's a great example of what she does.
1: Yeah.
2: Singing a cappella like that and presenting a ballad like that, she makes it seem easy, but it's not an easy thing to do.
1: Right.
2: And this is a really, really good one, I think.
1: I remember a little bit about Aunt Ollie, and she's been gone for many, many years, passed away in the mid-70s, I would say. She knew hundreds and hundreds of songs. And she might sing an old song like that ballad and then follow it up with a Jeannie Seely song, you know, a country western song. She knew all kinds of different music, and she didn't care what she sang. She just loved to sing. She also knew a lot of jokes. And she actually had an old adding machine roll of tape that she kept all her jokes on. And so she could remind herself of a joke. And I wish I knew where that adding machine tape is now.
2: You know, I know where that adding machine tape is.
1: What?
2: Yeah, her relatives here in town have those.
1: Oh, my gosh. I'd love to see that.
2: Yeah, I've never seen them, but I know they exist, and I know who's got them.
1: Also, her five-string banjo hangs here at the Ozark Folk Center.
2: Mm-hmm. That's correct.
1: Yeah. Got it in the lobby of the administration building.
2: That's right.
1: Well, Jeff, thanks so much. Great to hear such a beautiful ballad sung by old Aunt Ollie Gilbert.
2: It's my pleasure, Dave. Have a good day.
1: I see you.
2: Bye.
1: Earl White is well known for his extensive repertoire of tunes and his compact, driving fiddling style. His string band includes Victor Furtado on banjo, Jim Nelson playing guitar, and bassist Dito Norris. Earl runs the Big Indian Farm Artesian Bakery with his wife in rural Virginia. He also teaches private lessons, hosts jams, and occasionally heads down to Raleigh to play for square dances. Here are a couple more good tunes from Earl White.

0: I initially started trying to play banjo. So when I was a kid, according to my aunt, there was that old commercial, a Mountain Dew commercial. And every time they said, Yahoo, Mountain Dew, according to them, I would get up and I would dance around because it was a banjo and the guitar. At that point, I had no idea what it was. It was just something that struck a nerve
1: Yeah.
0: with me. In my first year of college, one of my best friends during Christmas break, she went home, and when she came back, she brought a fiddle. And the fiddle belonged to her brother-in-law's uncle's grandfather, and it was just hanging on the wall. And it was clear it was well over 100 years old, and at some point had been ordered through the Sears and Roebuck catalog. It was a Stradivarius copy. And she said, "Here, I want you to play it and maybe even have it." And so that's how I got into playing the fiddle, was just from that
1: How
0: intervention.
1: old were you?
0: I was 17. No, actually, I was 18 because I started college at 17.

That was Earl White and his string band playing two good traditional tunes. They started off with the Down South Blues, following that with I Truly Understand. It's time for another short break. When we return, our friend Brooks Blevins will introduce us to the husband of the lady you met down in the vault a little while ago. This is Ozark Highlands Radio.

0: Welcome back to Ozark Highlands Radio. This week, writer, professor, and historian Dr. Brooks Blevins profiles Ollie Gilbert's husband, folk singer Oscar Gilbert.
1: I am an old highwayman, Cole Younger is my name.
2: They say timing is everything. Maybe it's not everything, but you can't deny it's important. By the time the folk revival hit its stride in the 1960s, folklorist John Quincy Wolfe Jr. had been recording old-timey singers and musicians in the White River Hills of Arkansas for more than a decade. Some of Wolfe's discoveries lived long enough to become celebrities on the festival and college circuit. Others, though, passed away just at the moment when America's fascination with their music and their stories promised to cement their legacies as folk legends. And some of them were among Wolfe's most talented and knowledgeable subjects. There was Fred High of Carroll County, Arkansas, a walking repository of folk songs and folk ways. The old farmer and rural postmaster knew more than 100 songs by heart, many of which he saved for posterity in self-published booklets before his death in 1962. Another was W.P. Deathrow, a farmer and former politician who played a mean fiddle and French harp. Described by Wolfe as a man of independent opinions, bold ideas, and frank expressions, Deathrow also possessed a knowledge of at least 100 songs, which he continued to share with collectors and family members until his death in 1960. And no singer received greater praise from Wolfe than Uncle Bob Stark, whose beautiful, clear voice carried across the hills of Cleburne County. A neighbor recalled that Uncle Bob, who died in 1957, didn't sing like anybody else. Even the church songs, he sang them different, she remembered. He said he sang them like he liked to hear them, and everybody at the church knew it and had to follow him because he had the loudest voice. Perhaps none of Wolfe's singers came as close to well-deserved recognition as did Oscar Gilbert. Oscar's wife, whom a generation of festival goers would come to know as Aunt Ollie Gilbert, survived him by 20 years, and an eventful 20 years they were. A banjo player and singer with a remarkable repertoire of hundreds of songs, Aunt Ollie sang at the first Arkansas Folk Festival and on festival stages from Los Angeles to Washington, D.C. She appeared in TV documentaries and her recordings were featured on numerous albums. But Oscar died in 1960, just a couple of years before Ollie became Aunt Ollie, granny singer and darling of the festival circuit. His demise at the age of 75 meant that he missed the adulation and notoriety that would likely have come his way. For by most accounts, he was a finer singer than his wife, and a more natural performer as well. Born and raised in Stone County, Arkansas, Oscar Gilbert lived almost all his adult life on a small farm in the community of Timbo, just a little piece from the farm of Jimmy Driftwood. He was a man of the hills, wrote John Quincy Wolfe Jr., independent, bold, and outspoken. He and Ollie raised 8 children on a big garden and the income he could scrape together farming, logging, and horse trading. Oscar worked hard, but he also appreciated a good shindig, and as Wolfe noted, the love of old song was a part of his makeup. Though his repertoire of old songs measured only a fraction of that of his wife, he made up for it with a strong personality, resonant voice, and knee-slapping enthusiasm, traits that impressed Wolfe when he first recorded Oscar in 1953. Like Ollie, Oscar possessed a mischievous streak a mile wide. No one in the community was safe from his practical jokes. Both of them, born storytellers, could slip into coarse humor without warning. In later years, Aunt Ollie's penchant for ribaldry reddened the faces of visitors on more than one occasion. So Oscar Gilbert arrived just a few years too early, or departed a few years too soon. He may have missed the festivals and the cameras and the records that brought Aunt Ollie undreamed-of recognition, but Oscar's hearty voice and a bit of that strong personality survive in a handful of Wolfe's recordings. We'll give him his due. Here's Oscar Gilbert singing his version of the ballad Cole Younger from a recording made in July 1953.
1: I am.

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We buy the fastest horses and then ride out of town.

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Cole had his eye on the Northfield bank, his brother Bob did say. Says Cole, if you undertake the job, you'll surely curse the day. We stationed out our pickets, we rolled up to the town. 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

0: soul disguise at last.
1: Thanks, Brooks. Every October, the Ozark Folk Center State Park holds its annual String Band Music and Arts Festival. It's 2 days of lively string band music and dance, handcrafted art, fine southern cuisine, and old-fashioned fun. The festival includes live shows on Friday and Saturday featuring acclaimed bands from the Ozarks and beyond, like the Earl White String Band.

My style, you know, when I look back, I never really had a lesson. And I think what attributes most to my style is I was a dancer for many years before I started actually playing. And my thing, and it seemed like the one of the things that set the Greengrass Cloggers apart from other teams was we danced to the music. And I was always intrigued by the fiddlers. Hey, how do they know where to put their fingers? And so when dancing to a band, you know, I know myself, I just lock into that particular instrument. So I like to say I play the way I would dance.

0: So the Fiddler's Jam started as a gathering of friends, friends of friends, and family of friends, so that if you came there, you more than likely would pretty much know someone. Well, it has grown. We just had the 12th annual. For that week, it starts on a Tuesday. It ends on a Sunday. And it's all about fellowship and playing music. We have people from all from varying countries who come. We don't charge anything. We shut the bakery down for a week. And it's all about cranking out good organic food and playing music and the fellowship of friends. And to get there, you'd have to send an email to fiddlersjam@gmail.com.
1: Got it. 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

0: Closing out this week's show with some more good old-time tunes from the Earl White String Band. They started off with Piney Woods, following it with the L&N Rag and a medley of Cotton-Eyed Joe and Happy Hollow. I hope you've enjoyed this good old-time music this week as much as I have. We'll be back next week with more good music from the Ozark Highlands. This is your host, Dave Smith. Bye, everybody.
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That was Rainforest by Kay Gardner, performed by the Bournemouth Sinfonietta under the direction of Carolyn Martin. Next, let's listen to Perihelion 2 by Jane Brockman, performed by the Arioso Chamber Orchestra.

That was Perihelion 2 by Jane Brockman, performed by the Arioso Chamber Orchestra. Let's listen now to Florence Price's Symphony in E Minor. This performance is by the New Black Music Repertory Ensemble, conducted by Leslie B. Dunner.

0: That was Florence Price's Symphony in E Minor, performed by the New Black Music Repertory Ensemble under the direction of Leslie B. Dunner. Stay tuned for Sibelius next.
1: 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The event will take place on June 3rd, 6 p.m. at the Columbia Public Library's Friends Room. 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

That was Sibelius's Lemminkainen Suite, Opus 22, performed by the Iceland Symphony Orchestra under the direction of Petri Sicari. Let's now listen to Josef Strauss's Delirium, Opus 212. This performance comes from the Berlin Philharmonic, conducted by Herbert von Karajan.

0: That was Joseph Strauss's Delirium, Opus 212, performed by the Berlin Philharmonic under the direction of Herbert von Karajan. Stay tuned for Ravel next.
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0: 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This is Morning Air, and my name is Wendy Kleintank. Let's listen now to Ravel's Daphnis et Chloé. Often considered one of the most dazzling orchestral scores ever written, the work is based on an ancient Greek love story. It unfolds in shimmering colors, lush harmonies, and sweeping melodies. Ravel's masterful orchestration creates a vivid musical landscape filled with warmth, beauty, and wonder. This performance features flute soloist Dorrit Anthony Dwyer, the Tanglewood Festival Chorus, and the Boston Symphony Orchestra, conducted by Seiji Ozawa.

That was Ravel's Daphnis et Chloé, featuring Doriot Anthony Dwyer, the Tanglewood Festival Chorus, and the Boston Symphony Orchestra under the direction of Seiji Ozawa. Let's now listen to De Matin de Printemps by Lily Boulanger. The title translates as Of a Spring Morning. This performance is by the Women's Philharmonic, conducted by Joanne Folletta.

0: That was Lily Boulanger's De Matin de Printemps, or Of a Spring Morning, performed by the Women's Philharmonic, conducted by Joanne Falletta. Stay tuned for...
1: From the Saturday Evening Post, this is the Post Perspective for June 3rd. Today in the Post archives, a brief article from 1876 reminded readers of the proper way for men and women to meet in the street. The piece appeared in an age concerned with propriety, when it seemed every interaction between men and women was governed by etiquette. So when they met on the street, they didn't simply say hi. The man would raise his hat in respect, regardless of his personal opinion of the woman. If she decided to acknowledge him, she gave a faint smile and a slight bow, and the man would bow in return. If she chose not to notice him, the man would have to awkwardly accept being repulsed. He would never stop the lady to talk with her. Instead, he would turn in her direction and walk beside her to speak. She, of course, would say nothing if the gentleman was someone who wouldn't be welcome to call at her home. She wouldn't look back at anyone who passed her, nor would she stare at another woman's outfit. To ignore these rules, a woman forfeited her claim to be called a lady. There's more from the Post archives at SaturdayEveningPost.com.
2: 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And KOPN.org.
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1: The reasons for the fund, I think, remain as important as they were before, but we are not moving forward with the fund.
2: Not moving forward ever.
1: Correct.
0: After facing bipartisan outcry, the Trump administration has dropped plans to create a $1.8 billion slush fund to compensate January 6 rioters as part of a settlement of Trump's unprecedented lawsuit against his own IRS. But Acting Attorney General Todd Blanche, Trump's former personal lawyer, says the deal is still in effect to forever block the IRS from investigating Trump, his family, and their businesses. 35 former judges have asked the court to probe the Trump settlement. We'll speak to one of them and to former Attorney General of New Jersey. Then calls are growing for the U.S. attorney in Chicago to resign over his mishandling of the prosecution of the Broadview Six, immigrant rights protesters outside the Broadview ICE jail in Chicago. Charges were dismissed after the case collapsed

0: and Bahrain, striking a terminal at Kuwait's international airport, killing one person and wounding at least 60 others. The attacks came after the U.S. carried out strikes on Iran's Keshem Island. In an interview with the New York Post, President Trump said the Strait of Hormuz, quote, could be closed through Labor Day. Meanwhile, Secretary of State Marco Rubio told Congress Tuesday that Washington will not lift sanctions on Tehran in exchange for reopening the Strait of Hormuz, and insisted any sanctions relief is contingent on Iran surrendering its enriched uranium. Iran's chief negotiator also warned if Israel's assault on Lebanon continues, Iran will not only walk away from negotiations with Washington, but will move into direct military confrontation with Israel. It comes as the Treasury Department announced a new round of sanctions targeting four Iranian cryptocurrency exchanges. Israel killed at least eight people in southern Lebanon Tuesday, including two children and their father. The strikes hit multiple villages in Tyre. Israeli bombs hit buildings next to Jebel Amel Hospital, killing four, wounding 127, including hospital staff. This is a Lebanese mother whose newborn son was in an incubator in the hospital.
1: My son is here in an incubator. He was born 13 days ago, and he's been here in the incubator for 9 days. I came here, breastfed him, and went to Burj El Shmali. My husband and I heard about the strike and rushed here. The whole hospital was damaged. I ran straight here to see my son, and thank God I found him okay.
0: In Gaza, Israeli forces killed at least four Palestinians in separate strikes across the besieged strip Tuesday. An airstrike on a vehicle east of Deir al-Balah killed one person, wounding four others. This is an eyewitness.
2: This person is a civilian. He has nothing to do with anyone. He went out to fill up some gas. When I ran in the direction of the car to see if there was anyone injured so we could rescue them, I personally picked up pieces of his skull, pieces of his head, and pieces of his flesh from the ground. A message to the world: if you stay silent like this, we will not remain.
0: Since last October's U.S.-brokered so-called ceasefire, Israel's killed some 930 Palestinians in Gaza. President Trump has named MAGA loyalist Bill Pulte as acting director of national intelligence, replacing Tulsi Gabbard, who announced her resignation in May. Pulte has no known background in intelligence. He'd been serving as director of the Federal Housing Finance Agency, where he used his position to join Trump's campaign of retribution against his political enemies by making criminal referrals over claims of mortgage fraud. Among those targeted were California Senator Adam Schiff, New York Attorney General Letitia James, and Federal Reserve officials Jerome Powell and Lisa Cook. The Pentagon's hired a convicted January 6 rioter to a counterterrorism role in its Special Operations and Low-Intensity Conflict Office, which manages highly classified military operations. 24-year-old Elias Irizarry has no background or career experience in counterterrorism. In 2022, he pleaded guilty to a federal misdemeanor charge of entering and remaining in the Capitol during the January 6 insurrection when he was just 19 years old. He was among more than 1,500 rioters who received pardons or saw their sentences commuted on Trump's first day back in office. Acting Attorney General Todd Blanche, who was previously President Trump's personal lawyer, announced Tuesday he's killing the $1.8 billion slush fund for Trump's allies, telling a House Appropriations Committee, quote, we're not moving forward with the fund, period, unquote. Blanche clarified that only the fund was being scrapped. The rest of the settlement between Trump and the IRS over the leaking of his tax returns remains in force. The settlement includes a sweeping addendum that permanently bars the IRS from investigating Trump, his family, and their businesses. This is Democratic Congress member Rose DeLauria.
3: We have had a ton of backlash on this on this $1.8 billion slush fund. However, we'll not move on that. But as part of the settlement, which you've said, which

0: is this immunity for the president and his family and his business, etc. That stands.
1: In Portugal, hundreds of far-right activists gathered last Saturday for the annual Remigration Summit, advocating for the mass deportation of immigrants. Former U.S. Border Patrol Chief Gregory Bovino and white nationalist leader Jared Taylor were VIP guests alongside elected officials from Germany's far-right anti-immigrant AfD party and Spain's Vox. In an interview ahead of the event, Bovino cited Nazi Germany's lead general Erwin Rommel as an inspirational figure. At the summit, Bovino said, quote, if there is inspiration gained from the U.S. Border Patrol model and method, then fantastic, unquote. Bovino was fired after immigration agents under his command killed 37-year-old VA nurse Alex Preti in Minneapolis. New Jersey's attorney general Tuesday filed a lawsuit against the private prison company GEO Group operating the ICE jail known as Delaney Hall. The lawsuit alleges GEO Group violated state law by blocking inspectors from the facility's medical unit, sleeping quarters and bathing areas during a visit last Friday. New Jersey's governor, Mikey Sherrill, said in a statement, quote, if the GEO Group, with a $1 billion government contract, has nothing to hide and the conditions inside Delaney Hall are as safe and as sanitary as this private corporation and the Trump administration claim, then there is no legitimate reason why my health inspectors are being kept from full access throughout the building, unquote. The city of Newark already filed a lawsuit in April against the GEO Group. At a news conference on Monday, Newark Mayor Ross Baraka said they will expand that litigation to call for Delaney Hall's closure. Mayor Baraka also announced he's lifting the nightly curfew around Delaney Hall. It comes as hundreds of immigrants detained at the ICE jail are continuing their hunger and labor strike. The Supreme Court ruled Tuesday Alabama can use a new congressional map which removes one of two House districts represented by a black Democratic Congress member. The ruling means Alabama's midterm elections will feature six Republican-leaning districts and only one Democratic-leaning one. In her dissent, Justice Sonia Sotomayor wrote, quote, now the court is squarely faced with a record of the turmoil it's caused and the harm it's wrought. Yet just as Alabama doubled down on racial discrimination, the court today doubles down on chaos, she said. The Alabama case follows the Supreme Court's recent decision gutting the Voting Rights Act, which prompted several southern states to redraw their congressional maps to favor the Republican Party. Veteran 60 Minutes correspondent Scott Pelley was fired by CBS News Tuesday, one day after he publicly confronted the show's new management at a staff meeting meant to introduce newly appointed executive producer Nick Bilton, who's a tech journalist installed by CBS's editor-in-chief Barry Weiss. At the meeting, Pelley said about Weiss, quote, she's murdering 60 Minutes. She does not love this place. She was brought in to kill it. And she's been doing exactly that, unquote. Pelley, who spent 37 years at CBS News, wrote in a statement after his firing, quote, the leadership of 60 Minutes is no longer recognizable. The principles I hold dear are gone, and so I must leave as well, unquote. This follows Stephen Colbert's ouster from CBS, who President Trump had repeatedly called to be fired. CBS's parent company, Paramount Skydance, is currently attempting to acquire CNN's parent company, Warner Brothers Discovery, which also owns HBO, which requires Trump's FCC for approval. Paramount is owned by Trump allies, the billionaire Larry Ellison and his son David Ellison. And millions of voters across six states headed to the polls Tuesday for primary elections ahead of key House, Senate and governor races in November. In California, 61 candidates were on the ballot in a crowded race to replace outgoing Governor Gavin Newsom. Under California's so-called jungle primary system, the two top vote getters, regardless of party, advance to the general election. With just over half the ballots counted, MAGA supporting Republican Steve Hilton is leading the field. Behind him is California Attorney General Javier Becerra, a Democrat who served as Health and Human Services Secretary under President Biden. Currently in third place, Democrat Tom Steyer, the billionaire hedge fund manager turned environmental philanthropist who supports a billionaire's tax and has advocated for single-payer health care. In Los Angeles, incumbent Mayor Karen Bass will advance to a runoff election in November as she seeks a second four-year term. With about a third of ballots yet to be counted, reality TV star Spencer Pratt is in second place with 29% of the vote. L.A. City Councilwoman Nithya Raman is in third with 21%. And New Mexico former Interior Secretary Deb Haaland has won the Democratic gubernatorial nomination. She's a member of the Laguna Pueblo, could become New Mexico's first woman indigenous governor. In Iowa, State Representative Josh Turek has won the Democratic nomination in the race to succeed retiring U.S. Senator Joni Ernst, a Republican. Turek is a former Paralympic gold medalist who had the endorsement of establishment Democrats, including Senate Minority Leader Chuck Schumer. He defeated progressive Democrat Zach Walls. Meanwhile, Iowa Republicans have selected former Zach Lane as their party's gubernatorial candidate. Lane narrowly defeated President Trump's pick in the race, the far-right Congressmember Randy Feenstra, who Trump described as MAGA all the way. And in New Jersey, Dr. Adam Hamawi beat a crowded field to win Democratic Party's nomination to represent the 12th congressional district. Hamawi had the endorsement of progressives, including Senator Bernie Sanders and Congressmember Alexandria Ocasio-Cortez. Hamawi is a former U.S. Army surgeon who, in 2024, volunteered with other doctors in the Gaza Strip, where he treated some of the most horrific injuries caused by Israel's assault on Palestine. Illinois Democratic Senator Tammy Duckworth endorsed Dr. Hamaway, saying he helped save her life after her helicopter was shot down in Iraq. Hamawi spoke at a victory party Tuesday night.
2: We have proved once and for all that there is no such thing as progressive except for Palestine. I will fight for health care, not bombs, to abolish ICE, and to unrig this economy once and for all.
1: And those are some of the headlines. This is Democracy Now!, democracynow.org, The War and Peace Report. I'm Amy Goodman. In a rare reversal for the Trump administration, the acting Attorney General Todd Blanche told lawmakers Tuesday the Department of Justice would not be moving forward with the $1.8 billion so-called anti-weaponization fund, even after the temporary pause mandated by the court. Blanche had announced the fund just weeks ago as part of a settlement deal with President Trump and his family over their private lawsuit with the IRS over the leaking of Trump's tax returns years ago. The fund has been widely criticized as a slush fund to provide payouts to January 6th insurrectionists and other Trump allies, even drawing rebuke from some Senate Republicans and dividing the caucus. This is Todd Blanche, formerly President Trump's personal attorney, responding to questioning from New York Congressmember Grace Meng on Tuesday.
3: We are not moving forward with the fund, period. The reasons for the fund is something that President Trump talked about for a long time, which is the fact that there were a lot of people in this country who had their government weaponized against them. The reasons for the fund, I think, it remain as important as they were before, but we are not moving forward with the fund.
4: Not moving forward ever.
3: Correct.
4: You and Associate Attorney General Woodward signed earlier documents regarding the settlement and this fund. Would both of you now sign and release documents reversing the DOJ's position on the fund?
3: We're not moving forward with the fund. I'm not sure what that means to sign documents reversing. There's nothing to reverse. We're not moving forward with the fund.
1: But the story isn't over. On Friday, District Court Judge Kathleen Williams in Miami ordered the case reopened after 35 former federal judges filed a motion saying the settlement may have been a fraud on the court and a product of collusion. The president's attorneys have until June 12th to respond. We're joined now by one of those 35 judges, retired federal judge Nancy Gertner. She served on the bench for 17 years in Massachusetts before retiring in 2011. She joins us from Boston. And we're joined by former New Jersey Attorney General Matt Plotkin, who is serving as co-counsel for the former judges in his 4 years as state attorney general under Governor Phil Murphy from 2022 to January of this year. He led or joined at least 43 lawsuits against the Trump administration and brought several high-profile investigations into Republicans, Democrats, and state police. He's joining us today from Minneapolis. We welcome you both to Democracy Now! Judge Gertner, let's go to you first. Explain why you're talking about this as possibly a fraud on the court. And even if Trump drops it, as the attorney general has said, you're calling for this case to be reopened, investigated.
5: What happened in this case was essentially Trump was suing himself. There was no question that Trump was on both sides of the V, brought this case in essentially as a fig leaf to justify paying the money. There is a fund that is called the Settlement Fund, where individuals who sue the IRS, the case is settled, or if the case goes to judgment, they can collect against that fund. And so the Trump administration believed that the way in which to sort of perfect this fund, to get this money, was to file a lawsuit. And that would sort of dignify what they were doing. It would legitimize what they were doing. The problem was that the lawsuit, we claim, the evidence suggests, was a sham, that the lawsuit was one part of the administration suing the other. There was no effort to defend it in any meaningful way. In fact, as the judge found, there was a document from the IRS which made it clear what their defenses were in like cases, defenses that they were just not raising in this case because they were just rolling over. After the case was filed, the judge had a sense that there might be a problem with it, might be collusion. Collusion meaning they're essentially the same person was on both sides of the V. She closed the case when they sought to dismiss. And then we moved. I'm represented by Matt Plotkin, fabulous lawyer. We moved to reopen the case on the grounds that there's information that the judge didn't know about, namely that this was collusive. The judge has opened the briefing on this issue. And in addition, she is inquiring about sanctions for lawyers that made misrepresentations in the case. So I and 34 others believe that this is an administration, a just administration of justice issue. You can't manipulate the courts to broom clean an illegitimate settlement.
1: Now, that settlement, Trump saying, or his former personal attorney, the now Attorney General, Todd Blanche, is saying that they're not going to give it to these insurrectionists and others in their so-called anti-weaponization fund, as others called a slush fund. But does Trump still get the money?
5: He's saying, or at least my sense of what Todd Blanche was saying, is that, in fact, the fund will not be created for these purposes. When I say the fund was created, they can't claim on the Treasury, make a claim against the Treasury for this amount of money. It sounds like they're not going forward with that. But whether or not, whatever their intentions are, there are at least two cases that are challenging the fund, including the one that we filed in, which is Judge Williams' case in Florida. And were she to declare that this was a collusive case and that the settlement was illegitimate, they would have no rights to set up this fund. So whatever Todd Blanche is saying, the fact of the matter is that the courts could vitiate this fund by determining that it was the product of collusion. I might add again that the judge has indicated that that she's going to inquire about sanctions against the lawyers who may have misrepresented what this case was about to her.
1: Okay, now we want to go to what they say has not been taken away. The House Appropriations Committee top Democrat, Congressmember Rosa DeLauro of Connecticut, had a tense exchange with Acting Attorney General Todd Blanche Tuesday.
0: If I could just follow up on what you're doing on this, is that you've taken one piece and you said, okay, we have had a ton of backlash on this on this $1.8 billion slush fund. However, so we'll not move on that, but as part of the settlement, which you've said, which is this immunity for the president and his family and his business, etc., that stands. Thank you, Fed.
3: It's not immunity, ma'am. It's
0: thank you.
3: It's a promise.
0: Thank you. It's immunity.
3: It's not immunity. It's not immunity. Okay, so it's not immunity. What it says is like any time the IRS settles with an individual taxpayer or another company as part of the settlement, it's standard. It's typical to get rid of past ongoing audits. It's not a forward-looking document. It's nothing that gives any sort of immunity in the future to the president or his family or his organizations. And so by you saying that, it's not true.
0: By you saying what you've said, it is not true. So thank you, and I yield back.
1: So I want to put this question to former New Jersey Attorney General Matt Plotkin, co-counsel for the 35 former judges like Judge Gertner, who challenged the IRS settlement that created the so-called anti-weaponization fund. If you can explain what DeLauro was getting at and what Todd Blanche was denying.
6: Well, first of all, let me say how much of an honor it is to represent Judge Gertner and the 34 other judges in this matter. And what the acting attorney general was saying is just simply not true. You have to take a step back and remember how we got here. The president filed this sham lawsuit. They then purported to settle it in a collusive manner. They wrapped the whole thing up. They announced this fund. That night, the general counsel of the United States Treasury quits. The next morning, after the settlement had already been announced, they announced another settlement that does much more than what the acting attorney general was saying. It actually gives the president and his family broad release from any government enforcement action prior to the date of the settlement. It's broader than just the IRS. So there, when he says it's typical, there is nothing typical about any of this. And as the congresswoman was noting, the acting attorney general claims he can walk away from the fund, and it's not even clear what he means by that, because if this was a real settlement, one party can't just walk away from it. But put that aside for a moment. There still remains the second piece of this about broad releases for the president, an enormously valuable benefit to him and his family that is absolutely inappropriate to give to them. It is illegal for the president to ask for any IRS audit to be opened or closed. That is a federal crime. So the fact that the acting attorney general is standing up there saying this is typical and frankly misrepresenting what the settlement does is extraordinary.
1: And how significant is it? Because he bristles every time a senator or congressman says you're the former personal defense attorney for Trump. How significant is this, the current acting attorney general, Todd Blanche?
6: Look, I think when you're the attorney general, and I served as attorney general of a state for 9.5 million people, anytime you have an actual or an appearance of a conflict, you want to be extraordinarily careful to make sure that the public doesn't think the process by which you're approaching a particular case is tainted. So there are many times where you step aside simply because there's an appearance. And I think at a minimum, there's an appearance issue here. But look, the acting attorney general here has done extraordinarily unprecedented things by settling. He just a week ago was defending this and signing documents in support of the settlement, which had no legal basis. Now he's just saying, oh, sorry, we're going to walk away from that because he got backlash from Republicans on the Hill. Nothing about this is typical. Nothing about this is grounded in law. And that's why the motion that these judges filed before Judge Williams in Florida is so critical so that there could potentially be some accountability.
1: And Matt Plotkin, you're also representing 93 House Democrats and two federal prosecutors challenging the fund. Can you walk us through the different legal challenges and where they stand now?
6: Yeah, I think it's notable, and I'm extremely proud to represent individuals who have served in all three branches of our federal government. And I think, and by the way, you're seeing bipartisan opposition to this. So you've seen the judges file before Judge Williams alleging that this entire proceeding, starting from the filing of the lawsuit through the settlement of it, was a sham and an illegitimate collusive lawsuit that used the court to access the United States Treasury to pay money that simply the president cannot spend. You've separately seen a number of challenges from individuals and organizations, like the two brave and courageous heroes, the prosecutors who worked on the January 6th cases, whose reputations have been unfairly maligned and targeted by this administration, including by this fund, which purports to apologize to, quote unquote, victims of weaponization. We know that the weaponization language has been used specifically for January 6th prosecutors and investigators, dating back to the first day in office where the president pardoned more than 1,500 insurrectionists, people who contributed to the death of a police officer, Officer Brian Sicknick, who's from New Jersey. So you've seen a number of cases, and in a case in Virginia, the judge there separately stopped any the government from taking any action to establish the fund. So I think it's important to note that while Todd Blanche gets up and says things, all the federal government has actually said to date is that they are going to abide by the restraining order that has been put in place in the Virginia case. So this is an administration who does not have a lot of credibility of following through with its statements. So we are going to be monitoring it very closely. And as you noted, we're proud to represent many individuals.
1: In your brief, House Democrats argued the lawsuit and settlement is blatantly unlawful and raises the specter of corruption unparalleled in American history. Could what has taken place here, whether or not they take it off the table, lead to criminal charges right up to Trump?
6: Well, look, I'll leave any enforcement actions to those in power to make their decisions. But I will say, as Judge Gertner noted, the court here is very clearly looking at whether misconduct occurred. There are rules about how attorneys conduct themselves. And when we filed the motion before the court, the fact that you had 35 former federal judges telling a fellow colleague or former colleague that there may have been a fraud perpetrated on the court and that this lawsuit was intended to unlawfully access the United States Treasury, not some small pot of cash, the United States Treasury, the biggest pot of cash in the world. I think that's an extraordinary statement.
1: I also want to ask you, as the former New Jersey Attorney General, President Trump's named the MAGA loyalist Bill Pulte as acting director of national intelligence, replacing Tulsi Gabbard, who announced her resignation recently. Pulte has no known background in intelligence. He's been serving and apparently will continue to as director of the Federal Housing Finance Agency, where he used his position to join Trump's campaign of retribution against his political enemies, making criminal referrals over claims of mortgage fraud. Among those targeted, California Senator Adam Schiff, New York Attorney General Letitia James, Federal Reserve officials Jerome Powell and Lisa Cook. So who is Pulte from the same state as you, Matt Plotkin? And I'm wondering if you can give us a little background, right? Is a major developer, I didn't say intelligence official, housing developer in New Jersey, right around Bedminster, the golf course, and all over New Jersey. Pulte Homes, et cetera. Can you tell us anything about him from your perspective as another person from New Jersey who was the attorney general?
6: Well, I've never met Mr. Pulte, but I certainly know his work. And I have to say, this is yet another deeply alarming appointment. As you noted, no background in law enforcement, no background in intelligence, never served in Congress. Not somebody who has any of the requisite experience for this incredibly important office. And apparently he's going to continue doing a whole bunch of other jobs, jobs which, by the way, he has used, as you noted, to weaponize his position against public servants, including my very good friend, Attorney General Tish James, who they tried baselessly to prosecute because she did her job in New York. So this is somebody who should concern everyone. There's been bipartisan backlash against this appointment already. It's only a day old. And I predict it's somebody who's going to face some real challenge through the confirmation proceedings.
1: And finally, I wanted to put this question to Judge Nancy Gertner, the retired federal judge. We're talking to you at a time of mass deportations, heightened abuses by federal ICE and immigration agents. You've written about this and described many federal immigration enforcement tactics as, quote, plainly illegal. Your final comments today. And given where we are today, what are the legal options to hold ICE accountable?
5: There are numbers of cases across the country in which ICE tactics have been targeted in varying degrees of success. You know, the challenges to the essentially stopping people who are speaking Spanish or look Hispanic in California. There have been challenges to the detention facilities. There have been challenges to the deportation of individuals without holding bond hearings. The Supreme Court is going to get some of these challenges. But what is significant to your listeners is that the Supreme Court can't get them all. And the lower courts have been, the district courts have been extraordinary in standing up to these abuses. The problem is that for the law really did not match what's going on with respect to the Trump ICE agents. In other words, when I was on the bench, there were very limited causes of action against ICE agents, limited ways in which the federal courts could affect them. And that was because ICE was a different agency, because ICE was not effecting mass deportations. ICE was not ignoring judges' orders. What we're seeing now is an effort for the courts to catch up to those abuses, and they are. Legislation is going to be needed to make this even more clear, so that essentially people can sue for damages against ICE agents. But we're seeing actions across the country in the district courts, which ICE sometimes follows and sometimes doesn't. It's an extraordinary situation, and I didn't confront this when I was on the bench because I wasn't dealing with an administration whose goal was to deport people who have asylum claims, who may even be green card holders, efforts to denaturalize people. I wasn't facing that, and the law has to catch up.
1: I want to thank you so much for being with us. Retired federal judge Nancy Gertner, one of 35 former federal judges who filed a motion to reopen the Trump v. IRS case, a professor at Harvard Law School, and former New Jersey State Attorney General Matt Platkin, serving as co-counsel to the former judges in this case. Coming up, calls are growing for the U.S. attorney in Chicago to resign over his mishandling of the prosecution of the so-called Broadview Six immigration rights protesters who took part in a protest outside the Broadview ICE jail in Chicago. Charges were dismissed after the case collapsed in court due to widespread prosecutorial misconduct. We'll speak with the two of the Broadview Six, but first with the lawyer representing another. Stay with us.

0: People of the Power by Patti Smith, joined by Michael Stipe. This is Democracy Now!, democracynow.org. I'm Amy Goodman. I've read hundreds, if not thousands, of grand jury transcripts. I've never seen the types of prosecutorial behavior before a grand jury that I saw in those transcripts. Those are the words of a federal judge in Illinois, April Perry, who presided over a closely watched case involving six immigrant rights protesters indicted on federal conspiracy charges for protesting outside the Broadview ICE jail in Chicago last year. The defendants became known as the Broadview Six, though most didn't know each other before. During a recent court hearing, the U.S. Attorney's Office admitted federal prosecutors committed misconduct during the grand jury proceedings, and in a stunning move, the U.S. Attorney's Office dismissed the charges against the four who had been indicted. On Tuesday, Democratic Senators Dick Durbin and Tammy Duckworth called for the resignation of the interim U.S. attorney in Chicago, Andrew Boutros, saying his office was, quote, riddled with chaos, deep internal dysfunction, and alleged misconduct, unquote. Also Tuesday, Boutros acknowledged he took the highly unusual step of personally addressing the grand jury before they voted on the indictments in the Broadview case. He did this after a previous grand jury declined to indict any of the activists. Separately, Judge Perry has suggested Assistant U.S. Attorney Sherry Mecklenburg committed prosecutorial misconduct in the case and that the U.S. Attorney's Office made an effort to cover it up. The case of the Broadview Six is raising new questions about how the Department of Justice is using the grand jury system in political prosecutions. Later in the show, we'll be joined by two of the Broadview Six to talk about how these charges and convictions affected their lives. But first, we go to Chris Parenti, an attorney for Brian Straw, another of the six activists. Chris, thanks so much for joining us, and especially for a non-lawyer audience around the world. If you can explain exactly who the Broadview Six are, what happened, how they were charged, no, not on the scene, and take it from there.
1: Sure, Amy, and thank you for having me on. I appreciate the chance to share this story. First, the Broadview Six are exactly six people that we want in our community. They're people who stood up for those that nobody else at the time was standing up for, people that were being abused by our federal government. And they went out there to peacefully protest the abuses that are now well documented that ICE was doing to our neighbors. And so they're people that, you know, I point my children to as these are the people I want you to grow up as, not the DHS agents that are you know, roving our streets. And for standing up for their neighbors, what did they get? They got targeted by the Trump Department of Justice in yet another political indictment. And the reason, Amy, that this case is so important, especially now, is because what it shows is how this DOJ has completely corrupted the grand jury process. And that is so important right now, because after all of these political indictments, and the Broadview Six was one of them, the Comey case is one, Don Lemon case, the Southern Poverty Law case, all of these political indictments, acting Attorney General Todd Blanch is out there repeating the same refrain. Hey, it's not the DOJ that's returning these indictments or these arrest warrants. It's the grand jury. Don't look at us. That is such a disingenuous statement when what these federal prosecutors are doing behind closed doors in secret is completely corrupting the grand jury process. So your listeners need to know that in the grand jury, there's no defense attorney and there's no judge. It is a sacred place that is built on the trust of the federal prosecutors who work for the DOJ that go in there. You have to believe that they're going to do the right thing. And what we saw here in this Broadview 6 case is not only did they not do the right thing, they did everything wrong, unethical, and against the rules, right? This prosecutor in our case goes in there the first time, presents this case, and completely vouches for it, which, again, what vouching is would be if I went into that grand jury and said, hey, guys, it's me, Chris Parenti. You know me from other cases. I wouldn't bring you a bad case. This is a great case. You can't do that, right? The federal prosecutor is supposed to objectively present the case, and then the grand jury is supposed to decide, is there enough here to go forward? So when you start personally vouching for cases like that, that's completely inappropriate. And even with that inappropriate behavior, the grand jury, to their credit, said, no, this is ridiculous. We are not indicting this case. That should have been the end of it, but not with this relentless DOJ where they have these political indictments that they were under pressure to get through. So they go back. This prosecutor comes back the following week to the same grand jury, represents the same case again. And this time, again, to the grand juror's credit, they start saying this is they start speaking out. They say, we don't want any part of this. The federal prosecutor then throws these grand jurors out of the grand jury room, right? I mean, you want to talk about how do you get an indictment through? Hey, you don't like this case? Get out of the room. You don't get to vote. I mean, completely inappropriate. I was a federal prosecutor for 14 years. I couldn't even imagine this stuff happening when I was in those grand jury rooms. That's not the end of it. They don't present at that time either. They come back a third week before the same grand jury with the same indictment. The only difference this time is now we just learned for the first time the U.S. attorney himself comes down and appears before this same grand jury the morning that this indictment is going to be presented for the third time. And he says, hey, I'm the U.S. attorney. Is there anybody in this room who has a problem with immigration cases? Raise your hand. We have a special procedure for you. I mean, when I hear that, first of all, what is this special procedure? Are they going to take them out back and shoot them? I mean, it is bizarre conduct. It is someone who's been a former federal prosecutor. I can't think of a single time where a U.S. attorney would go and directly address a grand jury. So to do it for the first time ever on the day that the Broadview 6 indictment was being presented for the third time in front of a grand jury who has already rejected it at least once and it looks like twice, and to say, raise your hand if you have an issue with immigration cases. What kind of message do you think that the U.S. attorney was sending to those grand jurors?
0: So right? Were
1: someone from the Trump administration is
0: going to
1: walk
0: out
1: into your room and say, raise your hand if you have a problem with immigration cases? I certainly wouldn't have raised my hand, and I would have voted for whatever they wanted, especially when it was been presented to me for the third time. So what this case has shown to me, it is absolutely frightening, is one, the relentlessness of this DOJ, that when they decide that they want to get a political indictment through, they will do whatever it takes, even acting in an unethical way, to get it done and breaking all of the rules. And two, when Todd Blanche is out there saying, hey, it's not the DOJ that's doing this, it's the grand jury, that is so disingenuous, because now that we got into those secret rooms and the American people will hopefully at the end of this week get to see those transcripts for themselves, it is horrifying conduct that is taking place. And once you know that that's what these DOJ attorneys are doing, Mr. Blanche can no longer say it's not us, it's the grand jury, because his prosecutors are bulldozing these people and acting in an unethical manner, which completely undermines both the Broadview 6 indictment, which is why they dismissed it, and all these other political indictments.
0: There is so much to get to here. As you said, the first time, the same grand jury said no indictments against this group. Were then grand jurors dismissed? Was that the point of asking, do you have an issue with these immigrant cases?
1: No. So it's worse than that. When they say no, that's at the end of the presentation. So, you know, the prosecutor had to go upstairs and tell the U.S. attorney and I think D.C., hey, a grand jury voted no, which almost never happens, right? Because historically, DOJ only brought righteous indictments or cases that they actually had good evidence for. When they start getting into this world of going after, public figures and political indictments, grand jurors, to their credit, are saying, no, this isn't a real case. We're not going to do this. So they waited a full week because, the grand jury meets once a week, every Thursday in this case. They waited till the next Thursday. They go back in and represent the case, which, again, is unusual. And during that presentation, grand jurors spoke up and criticized the case. And instead of dealing with that and engaging in maybe, thoughtful debate, the prosecutor threw them out of the grand jury room, which, again, is unheard of, and still couldn't get an indictment. And so it goes to the following Thursday, that third week, and that's the time when the U.S. attorney, as it just told us, he appeared before that grand jury in the morning to kind of lecture them on their duties, because God forbid they say no to the U.S. government on a nonsense indictment, and says, if you have a problem with immigration cases, raise your hand, which, again, we're still trying to digest that whole thing, and hopefully the court will we'll do what is necessary here.
0: And in a minute, we're going to talk with two of the activists. They weren't they weren't arrested even during the protests. And if you can explain, Chris Parenti, you're the attorney for Brian Straw, who also happens to be an attorney, one of the six activists. What actually happened, did they contend, that day?
1: I mean, all that happened, and again, we would have won this case at trial. That's the funny thing about this whole thing. We kind of have saved the government time and resources, although not embarrassment, obviously. But all these people did was stand. They were doing what's called a Jericho walk, walking back and forth in front of the Broadview facility. And this ICE agent drove his car into them, right? This is an ICE agent who had lights and sirens on his car, never activated it, just never waited for the Broadview police who were there and who were separating the crowd for every other car that went through without incident. This ICE agent, with a mentality that I think we've seen of other ICE agents in this case, or in these times, just starts driving through the crowd. So then they say, well, if you're standing in front of the car as it's moving towards you, you're impeding them, which is, again, completely ridiculous, which is why the grand jury said no multiple times, but the DOJ wouldn't drop the case.
0: Okay, so now tell us what the judge understood. This is a key point. Were there missing pages, highly redacted pages? What was she told?
1: This is the worst part of the entire thing, in my opinion, right? This is where the cover-up is worse than the crime. As bad as the misconduct in the grand jury was, for 7 months, the U.S. Attorney's Office here in Chicago completely covered this up and deceived the court, right? So we were fighting for disclosure of these transcripts for months. They opposed it, obviously knowing how bad it was. Eventually, they agreed to turn over the transcripts just to the court, which is called in camera. So it's just the judge sees it, no defense attorney see it, the public doesn't see it. So they produce these transcripts to the court, and they make redactions, right? Which, again, is unheard of. If you redact things that are going to be in the public docket, like Social Security numbers or birth dates, things that are going to a judge that she's going to read in her chambers don't need to be redacted. But these prosecutors sat in their office at the U.S. Attorney's office the night before turning these transcripts over to the judge and literally blacked out all of the misconduct that occurred in the grand jury. And then when they couldn't do that, they removed whole pages, sections of the transcript, turned it into the judge and never told her about the missing pages. So she reads it and says, okay, there's not a lot to see here. But we had a sense that there was still something wrong just based on the way the government was acting. So we continued to push that they turn over the unredacted versions to the court. And the judge said, Mr. Parenti, I've read 99% of these transcripts. I don't know what you think could be in there. There's only 20 lines here. And I said, Judge, the U.S. government could do a lot of damage in just two lines. And she agreed. So the government was then ordered to produce the unredacted transcripts. And then for the first time, the court realized, oh, my God. Not only did they redact all this bad stuff, but they withheld entire pages that had all the other bad stuff, including the prosecutor throwing out grand jurors that dissented with the case. So, again, it's the cover-up by the U.S. Attorney's Office is even worse than the appalling misconduct that occurred in the grand jury. Because, again, as a former federal prosecutor, your job is not to win any case. It's to do the right thing. And I've never seen a case like this where, from the jump, they did the wrong thing at every single turn.
0: So, Christopher Parenti, before we go, while the case has been thrown out, you're calling for, or is the judge reopening it? Could there be criminal charges brought? You also have, of course, two U.S. senators calling for Andrew Boutros to resign. Can they also be fired?
1: I mean, lots of things can happen. First, on the Andrew Boutros point, to me, the most offensive thing that Mr. Boutros has done is immediately after this entire thing blows up and the judge realizes what happens here, he came to court to his credit and he dismissed the entire thing. But then he went back to his office and sent an all-office email to all the prosecutors, including the six new ones that he just swore in that morning, calling the three prosecutors who handled this case courageous. Which to me was offensive because these are the men that stood in that courtroom for 6 months and deceived the court and deceived defense counsel. And now their boss is calling them courageous, again, without any investigation of what they knew and when they knew it. To me, that is offensive and that is not the actions of a leader that I want in that office. Also, we are filing what's called a Hyde Amendment motion. So when the federal government, when this is rare, thankfully, commits misconduct like they did in this case, you can actually get your attorney's fees back, which have been extensive for all six of these individuals. So we have filed that, and people should, you know, pull that filing, which we filed yesterday, because it lays out a timeline of just how bad this misconduct was and the deception that the U.S. Attorney's Office engaged in a public courtroom over the course of 6 months.
0: Christopher Parenti, we thank you for being with us. Attorney for one of the members of the Broadview Six, also an attorney, Brian Straw. Coming up, we'll speak with two other members of the Broadview Six and what's happened to their lives with these indictments. Stay with us.

0: No.
1: Dear Someone by Lila Downs, performing in our Democracy Now! Studio. This is Democracy Now!, democracynow.org. I'm Amy Goodman. On Thursday night, I will be speaking at the IFC here in New York at West 4th and 6th Avenue after the screening of Steal the Story, Please, the new documentary about Democracy Now!, as well as my life as a journalist, and the 30 years of independent media way beyond those 30 years as well. I also want to say I'll be there with Coral Deal, who is the director of the film, and the moderator will be the playwright, the actor, the co-host of the podcast, Don't Listen to Us, Catherine Grody, who's in a one-woman show right now, the podcast with Mandy Patinkin, her partner, and Gideon Grody Patinkin. So that's June 4th at 6:30, the film, and then the Q&A. This is Democracy Now! As we continue to look at the Broadview 6 case, we're joined by two of the activists indicted, Kat Abu-Ghazaleh, who recently ran for a seat in the U.S. House of Representatives, and Michael Rabbit, Democratic committee person in Chicago's 45th Ward. They were arrested, then indicted for protesting last year outside the Broadview ICE jail during Trump's so-called Operation Midway Blitz crackdown, when hundreds of mass federal immigration agents flooded the streets of Chicago. The charges against them were dropped last month. So, Kat, the charges were dropped against you. What did that mean? What did these charges mean? Explain what you were doing that day. And the fact, Kat Abu-Ghazaleh, you weren't arrested that day. This came weeks later, and you were running for Congress.
2: Yeah, I mean, it's impossible to talk about these charges without also talking about the conditions at the place we were protesting, the Broadview Processing Center, where ICE headquarters its operations in Chicago, which essentially functions as a concentration camp. People are denied basic human rights. They are denied translators, so they are forced to sign their own self-deportations while also being denied water, food, access to hygienic facilities. Pregnant women sleep on concrete. People are stuck sleeping standing up because they're packed in so tightly, which is why I and many others had been regularly protesting at Broadview, and ICE had escalated its actions week after week. That day, we were hit by a car. ICE drove a car into a crowd. We weren't arrested that day, but ICE still shot us with pepper bullets, rubber bullets. They deployed tear gas and flashbangs. But I didn't find out that I had been indicted until a month after this happened. These charges are simply for exercising our First Amendment rights. The government tried to villainize me and five other people for protesting the very thing that makes America great, allegedly. And yet we were tried to paint us as the villains. And we were actually the victims of a crime by an ICE agent.
1: I mean, we are watching the video right now as the car drives into you all. And you didn't know each other, is that right? The so-called Broadview Six? You didn't know all of each other.
2: Most of us did not know each other until we met in the courtroom and we were indicted on conspiracy.
1: But we're watching the car drive into you, and the ICE agents are tear gassing you all at the same time. Michael Rabbit, you are a 45th Ward Democratic committee person in Chicago. Talk about how you heard about the charges against you and what it did to your life.
3: So my wife and I were on vacation celebrating our 30-year wedding anniversary in Portugal in mid to late October. And as Kat mentioned, we weren't arrested that day. So I was rather shocked when I woke up in the morning and looked at my phone, and there was a message from the FBI saying that I had been indicted and needed to turn myself in the next day, or else there would be a warrant for my arrest. I was quite shocked by that message. I actually thought it was a scam. I honestly didn't think it was real. I actually, you know, looked up the name of the FBI agent and U.S. attorney, assistant U.S. attorney, and found that it was real. And it was It was quite shocking. And
1: we just have 30 seconds, but let me ask you, were you afraid that you would get arrested coming into the country or that you wouldn't be allowed back into the U.S.?
3: Yes. So I actually was warned by a congressperson that I may be detained upon arriving at O'Hare. So we actually had to make some arrangements in case that happened, which, needless to say, made the flight home a little stressful. Mm.
1: We're going to continue this discussion post-show and post-online at democracynow.org. We're talking to Kat Abu-Ghazaleh and Michael Rabbit, two of the Broadview Six, though they might not have known each other before. Charges have been dropped against them. We'll continue to cover this story. That does it for our show. I'll be at IFC on Thursday night at 6:30 in New York, then to Tampa to celebrate WMNF on Friday night, and then to Miami on Saturday and Sunday at the O Cinema. You can check our website at democracynow.org. I'm Amy Goodman.

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I'm Ian Masters, and today we'll examine a number of stories and issues in the news. We'll begin with Netanyahu declaring today that the Iranian regime's, quote, days are numbered after Monday's contentious expletive-laden phone call with Trump, in which Trump told the Israeli leader that he is effing crazy, and, quote, everybody hates you now. Everybody hates Israel because of this, meaning Israel's bombardment of Lebanon, which has continued in spite of Trump's efforts to restrain Netanyahu and is the reason why Iran suspended peace talks with Trump. Joining us is Thanasi Kambanis, a senior fellow at the Century Foundation and director of the Center for International Research and Policy. Until recently, he has worked as a journalist based in Lebanon, and his books include A Privilege to Die, Inside Hezbollah's Legions and Their Endless War Against Israel, and most recently, Shia Power Comes of Age, The Transformation of Islamist Politics in Iraq, 2003 to 2023. Then we look into the rebellion inside CBS's 60 Minutes against Larry and David Ellison's lackeys, who Scott Pelley has accused of, quote, murdering the flagship program to please Trump, as well as efforts by 5,500 Hollywood actors and filmmakers who oppose the Ellison's Paramount Warner Brothers $111 billion takeover deal underwritten by Saudi and Gulf money. Joining us is Anne Nelson, an author and lecturer in the fields of international affairs, media and human rights, who was the director of the international program at the Columbia School of Journalism, where she created the first curriculum in human rights reporting. Her books include Red Orchestra, The Berlin Underground, and The Circle of Friends Who Resisted Hitler, and Shadow Network, Media Money, and The Secret Hub of the Radical Right, now out in an updated paperback version. The updated version of the film Bad Faith, Christian Nationalism's War on Democracy, largely based on her book Shadow Network, is now streaming on a variety of platforms.

0: Lasse Campanis, a senior fellow at the Century Foundation, and until recently he worked as a journalist based in Lebanon. Welcome to Background Briefing, Thanasi Campanis.
1: Always a pleasure to talk to you about unpleasant events, Ian.
0: Indeed. Well, maybe there's some good news here in this incredibly contentious phone conversation that President Trump had with Prime Minister Netanyahu yesterday, in which Trump said, "You're effing crazy. You'd be in a prison if it weren't for me. I'm saving your ass. Everybody hates you now. Everybody hates Israel because of this," referring to the escalating military actions on against Lebanon. And then later in the conversation, Trump said, and yelled actually at Netanyahu, "What the F are you doing?" Again, referring to Israeli military action in Lebanon, which is a condition that the Iranians are saying they threatened to not so much pull out of the talks, but suspend the peace talks with the United States because they consider a part of the ceasefire arrangement is Israel's ceasefire in Lebanon, which is clearly not happening. So what's the follow-on? Is there some kind of truce underway? I know that Israeli and Lebanese officials are meeting today in Washington and again tomorrow, but that's a pretty low-level meeting. I'm not sure about what's going on with the principals. What do you understand is the latest?
1: Yeah, I mean, as you said, it's a pretty low bar, and I think we should, as always, start with a look at what's happening on the ground. And what's happening on the ground is a continuing all-out ferocious war by Israel against Lebanon. So nothing has changed on the level that matters, which is, are they honoring the truce, which they've violated since it was agreed to several months ago. So in action, and I want to underscore that it's a genocide, what Israel's doing in Lebanon. You know, there hasn't been as much public fanfare around the Lebanon campaign as there has been over what Israel has done in Gaza, but it is the same practice. And I think, you know, the people who are experts in genocide definitions and law will in short order have filed ICJ and ICC claims around this. And it will, I think, fairly soon become standard to understand that the military activity of Israel and Lebanon is a genocide almost identical to the one in Gaza. And that critically has been happening throughout a time when Trump has theoretically agreed with Iran that all fronts would cease, that there would be a ceasefire on all fronts. And Israel did this again a year ago in an effort to undo a peace agreement that Trump had reached. And if you remember, I think I was even on your show the week that Israel did what was at the time the most massive one-day bombing of Lebanon, which they did literally at the hour that the ceasefire was supposed to go into effect, the region-wide ceasefire. So this is a concerted Israeli strategy to, one, continue trying to depopulate South Lebanon, and two, to, if possible, from the Israeli perspective, derail and undo any peace agreement reached between Iran and Donald Trump. And it might work, right? I mean, the reports we've been hearing today are that Iran is preparing to resume attacking boats in the Strait of Hormuz, because why wouldn't they? They had these basic preconditions for a truce. Donald Trump agreed to them, and they never happened. And they never happened, I would say evidence suggests, because Israel never had any intention of sticking to that agreement. And frankly, Donald Trump, as satisfying as it may be for some to see him cuss at Netanyahu, Donald Trump has not been interested in restraining Israel in any way. So there's plenty of action the U.S. could take to limit what Israel's doing, and it's not taking any of those actions. And I have to say, this angry phone call reminds me of a lot of the kind of BS messaging we heard out of the Biden White House, where, you know, while Biden was enabling every Israeli atrocity, his aides would constantly leak about how irritated he was. You know, so Biden was really annoyed at Netanyahu and would column and A.

0: hole on a phone call, but you know, who cares? It's meaningless theatrics if this great superpower is actually using all the coercive and physical tools at its disposal to enable the bad actions of the Israeli state.
1: Listen, Nancy, apparently Trump is desperate to get out from under this dreadful mistake he made, which is largely due to him listening to Netanyahu to get into this war in the first place. I mean, it's pretty clear that he wants to get out from under it, and the Republicans desperately want this thing to end because it's hurting their chances in November. So, how do you reconcile the fact that he screams at Netanyahu and yet Netanyahu doesn't pay any attention? He continues his offensive in Lebanon. At the same time, Trump clearly wants to end the war, wants to make a deal with the Iranians, and the Iranians are making a precondition on that deal that Israel has to stop its military activities in Lebanon.
0: I mean, I don't want to be glib, Ian, but the US always has the Trump card, and I don't mean the Donald Trump card, I just mean the Trump card in a classic sense in its pocket that it has not been interested in playing. It can, at any point, at any moment, cut off weapons shipments to Israel, cut off intelligence cooperation, and right away, from one day to the next, Israel's hands will be tied. It won't change everything that Israel does, but it will massively change its posture towards conflict in the region. The US always has that option, and it has never considered using it. So that's the so when you know when we say Trump is desperate to end this war, in practice, he isn't, because he's not willing to use his leverage with Israel. And the other thing I want to be really careful and concerted in reminding people, as much as it's tempting to focus on Netanyahu, this is not a Netanyahu problem. It's an Israeli state policy problem. Okay, this is, you know, there's a real, I think, concerted effort, and I think Chuck Schumer, on the Democratic side, has been a big part of this. But everyone in the U.S. politics has an interest in pretending that any bad thing that Israel does is somehow the product of this rogue, corrupt, and you know, indicted criminal prime minister Bibi Netanyahu, and not somehow a systemic expression of Israel's political preferences, which will continue long after Netanyahu's gone. But I'm here to remind your listeners that there is a consensus war cabinet in Israel that has supported every single one of these terrible moves. And one day Netanyahu will be gone. And I can assure you, based on what we've seen from Israeli politics, policy, and military action, his successor, whether it's some, you know, more pleasant-seeming person like Naftali Bennett, or some, you know, toxic racist nationalist like Bezalel Smotrich, whoever the successor is going to continue these policies. And then all the folks who sought to pretend this was a Netanyahu problem will have to account for the fact that this is actually what the Israeli state wants to do. And it's a convenient fiction for everyone. And I mean, one of Netanyahu's great political gifts is he's shameless, and he does not care what kind of abuse he is subjected to in public, as long as he gets what he wants from displacing Palestinians in Gaza and the West Bank, to avoiding accountability for his vast and vastly documented personal corruption. And he will he'll continue to do that with widespread support. And just a sort of last note on that, in the background, we had this week, you know, the Israel National Day parade here in New York City, where I am right now. And we had you know, the Senate Minority Leader and a lot of senior elected officials from New York City marching with Bezalel Smotrich in this parade. And that's a sort of symbolic reminder of the state-to-state relationship that profoundly and deeply implicates the American political order and the Israeli state and the Israeli political order in these horrendous military and genocidal campaigns that are continuing to unfold.
1: Well, I guess what supports your argument, Thanasi, is that polls indicate in Israel that the majority, a vast majority, something like 90% of the people, really want the war against Iran renewed. They want to finish the job. That's literally
0: right. They're not pro peace. They don't want to end the war. They want to have a quote unquote buffer zone in Lebanon. They want to finish ethnically cleansing much, if not all, of Gaza. They want to continue ethnically cleansing much, if not all, of the West Bank. And these are well thought out, widely supported public and political preferences, which I think, you know, it's to our shame that we are continuing, the United States, as a government, are continuing to enable and support and co-commit these crimes. And, you know, I suspect that, you know, one day soon there'll be a new consensus in global politics and in the U.S. where they'll see these campaigns as genocidal, and they will sort of see the error of their ways. But by then it will be too late for millions of people who live in Gaza, the West Bank, and Lebanon to be alive or be alive in their home communities.
1: But on the other side, the Hezbollah Iranian side, aren't their intentions towards Israel genocidal? Haven't they been saying for decades, death to Israel and wanting to wipe them out and all of this genocidal rhetoric?
0: Yeah, I mean, I don't want to dismiss the toxicity and problems caused by the, you know, racist, and I'm not sure if I would consider it genocidal, but in any case, you know, the rhetoric of groups like Hezbollah and the IRGC and the leaders of Iran has been toxic and destabilizing over the decades, but in practice, they have not actually done that much to hurt or harm or displace people in Israel or elsewhere. Now, you know, that analysis doesn't extend to the behavior of Hamas on October 7th, right? That was, you know, the sort of mass amount of war crimes they committed are staggering and significant. And by the way, you know, the behavior of Iran and Hezbollah is also routinely war criminal, right? It's not that they avoid war crimes and only Israel commits them, but these are not equivalent acts, right? The relatively feeble military actions of Hezbollah compared to the catastrophic and kind of unending cataclysm unleashed by Israel are not in any way comparable, right? These are, you know, one of the most powerful militaries in the world versus like a small non-state actor that has created problems and has killed some people and committed some war crimes, to be sure, but these are in no way equivalent. And, you know, it's a real problem that, you know, like we're somehow forced to account for distasteful statements like Mahmoud Ahmadinejad 20 years ago as president of Iran saying he would like to wipe Israel from the pages of history. We're forced to account for that as somehow being the same as Israel using state policy to systematically over decades displace people from their homes, attack, harass, kill civilians, and constantly target and bombard civilian infrastructure in areas under their control and in neighboring countries. These are just not the same. They're not in the same category, right? It's like one, which is, again, not to say it's unimportant what a figure like Mahmoud Ahmadinejad says, but it's like a red herring to the actual issue at hand, which is what is this state, Israel, which is supposedly a democracy and which is definitely one of the most heavily supported allies of the United States, what is it doing with its power? What war crimes is it committing? What crimes against humanity is it committing? And it's, at the end of the day, not relevant at all whether the communities that they're violating and targeting include members who are war criminals. And I mean, you know, we've learned this in the U.S. context when we had to conclude that we can't commit war crimes in pursuit of terrible groups like ISIS and Al-Qaeda, right? Those are terrible nihilistic groups. And guess what? That doesn't make it make sense for us to engage in torture of detainees or perpetual detention or assassination of citizens abroad without due process. Like those kinds of criminal acts are not justified by the criminality of our opponents. And in fact, they end up causing more harm to us than any security problems they solve. And I'm sure over time, the same is going to prove true for Israel, that whatever it wins by foregoing any kind of legality or morality, it will reap the sour benefit of becoming a pariah state.
1: So just in the last minute, though, Thanasi, Donald Trump's hands do appear to be tied. The Saudis and the Gulf states don't want him to resume the war because Iran has promised to retaliate against them. They're apparently, Qatar and Bahrain are bribing, they're paying bribes to the Iranians not to send missiles and bombs their way. The people that aren't paying bribes, like Kuwait and the UAE, they're getting hit. And Iran has just said that if Trump resumes the war, they're going to get the Houthis to close off the Red Sea, which
0: That's
1: is
0: right.
1: the means by which Saudi Arabia's oil is being marketed, because they have a pipeline that goes from the Persian Gulf across to the Red Sea, which is extremely active at the moment, and that will be targeted by Iran. So to my mind, Trump's hands are tied. So he can't forever turn a blind eye to Israel. He has to do something to stop them if he wants to stop this war.
0: Yeah, I mean, Trump's hands are tied by the fact that he lost this war he started. I mean, tragic for a lot of people, a lot of civilians' lives lost, also for a order in the Gulf that, while flawed, was much better than the one that we're going to have now. So he, much like the U.S. did by invading Iraq in 2003 and getting rid of Iran's biggest neighboring rival, we've now seen the United States unleash Iran, turn it into a harder line state, give it new tools of power, including and revenue, including its ability now to dictate who can sell oil and when out of the Persian Gulf. And the sort of math of power is that the United States can't force Iran to do any of the things it tried to force it to do. Now, Israel has a different calculus, right? Israel doesn't really care as much about things like disrupted world markets or disrupted world commerce or messed up balance of power in the Gulf. So for Israel, this is an opportunity, and it's a major divergence of interests between Washington and Jerusalem. And I frankly doubt that Donald Trump is going to be willing to actually call it what it is and break with Israel. And if he doesn't, he'll pay a political price. So will the Republicans and others who support him, and so will every single person in the world whose energy prices are going to double.
1: Well, Thanasi Kambanis, I thank you very much for joining us here today.
0: Good to talk to you, Ian.
1: And again, I've been speaking with Thanasi Kambanis, who's a senior fellow at the Century Foundation and director of the Center for International Research and Policy. Until recently, he worked as a journalist based in Lebanon, and his books include A Privilege to Die, Inside Hezbollah's Legions and Their Endless War Against Israel, and most recently, Shia Power Comes of Age, The Transformation of Islamist Politics in Iraq, 2003 to 2023. We're going to take a brief station break and back look into the rebellion inside of CBS's 60 Minutes against Larry and David Ellison's lackeys, who Scott Pelley has accused of murdering the flagship program to please Trump.

0: Welcome back. I'm Ian Masters, and this is Background Briefing, available 24/7 at backgroundbriefing.org. And joining us now is Anne Nelson, an author and lecturer in the fields of international affairs, media, and human rights, who was director of the international program at the Columbia School of Journalism, where she created the first curriculum in human rights reporting. Her books include Red Orchestra, The Berlin Underground, and The Circle of Friends Who Resisted Hitler, and Shadow Network, Media, Money, and the Secret Hub of the Radical Right, now out in an updated paperback version, and the updated version of her film Bad Faith, Christian Nationalism's War on Democracy, largely based on her book Shadow Network, is now streaming on a variety of platforms. Welcome to Background Briefing, Anne Nelson.
1: Thanks, Ian. Good to be back.
0: Well, thanks for joining us. And is there any way to stop the Paramount Skydance takeover of Warner Brothers? About 5,500 filmmakers out here in Hollywood, actors and filmmakers and other professionals, have signed an open letter opposing the deal. Some House Democrats are urging California Attorney General Rob Bonta to closely scrutinize the deal. But we know from what's happened with Skydance's takeover of Viacom, CBS, and the extent to which the Nepo baby, Larry Ellison's son, has pretty much destroyed CBS Evening News, the flagship, going back to the days of Bill Paley and Edward R. Murrow. Essentially, their flagship program, 60 Minutes, is up for grabs. They had a very contentious meeting this week with the new head that Barry Weiss had appointed, who has very little experience. It was absolutely reamed by the staff, and particularly by the CBS anchor Scott Pelley, who basically accused him and Barry Weiss and the Ellisons of murdering 60 Minutes. So if these people who are acting at the behest of Trump, you know, the billionaire buddy of Trump, is basically prepared to destroy a media asset to please Trump, regardless of the fact that it's the top-rated show for decades and decades, if that's where we're at, then, you know, this is a five-alarm fire. All hands on deck have got to stop the takeover of Warner Brothers, because the same fate will happen to CNN.
1: Okay, so I am very glad that there's an organized response in Los Angeles from the industry about the Paramount takeover. I think that's a very healthy move, and I hope a lot of people join in with it, because this is the time to be vocal, and that's the way to be vocal, people with credibility in the industry. So I'm all in favor of that. At the same time, I think it's good to see everything that's going on from the 30,000-foot view. You know, one of the best media critics around, Brian Stelter in New York, had an interesting point that he made today, which is that if you actually look at the product of CBS News, there's a lot of good reporting that is still happening. And a lot of good people who have remained and are fighting the good fight from the inside. And so, you know, we've kind of been through this before with the Washington Post, when Jeff Bezos took over the Washington Post and said he would maintain the quality, and then started laying people off, and then started messing with the editorial page and really turning it sharply to the right. A lot of people I know, you know, canceled their subscriptions. And I think that's not the right way to go. I think that what you do is you recognize the good work that's still being done. You support it to the best of your ability. You criticize the aberrations that are happening and try to support people like Scott Pelley, because all of our elite media, all of our best media have been under attack, right? And CBS was bought, ABC has been sued, other news organizations are under threat. So we got to defend every person and every organization that's still standing. And you know, I think that if we can get through this strange period in American history, there could be a chance to rebuild. This may not be permanent.
0: Well, if you want to support Scott Pelley, I mean, what can you do? Because he was obviously courageous enough to take on this new guy, Bilton, who Barry Weiss has hired. Pelley said he has pretty slender qualifications. And, of course, Barry Weiss herself has very, very slender qualifications to run a news organization. But nevertheless, David Ellison paid something like $100 million to buy her website publication. So that's pretty extraordinary in itself. So if she, Barry Weiss, is upset by the parting words of Anderson Cooper, boy, she's got to be really upset by what Scott Pelley said.
1: Well, that's where it's good to make noise. And I'd like to remind everybody that when Jimmy Kimmel came under assault, a lot of noise was made and, you know, some decisions were reversed. And you know, I think that we're going to be in this period of real flux. And it would not be a good, I mean, I agree that Barry Weiss is in no way qualified to run a network. She, you know, you don't take somebody with zero experience in a field and put them in the top management position. That way disaster lies.
0: Right. But the point that Pelley's making is the billionaire and his son want a disaster. They want to destroy it. And that's because they're acting at the behest of Trump, who's already sued 60 Minutes for $10 billion and wants to destroy it.
1: Yeah, and we'll, I mean, you know, if they wanted to close it down, they probably could. So, you know, I think it's really important to try to think about all of this strategically. They're not closing it down immediately. They haven't, fired everybody at 60 Minutes. They've debilitated it. They've hurt it, but it's still there. And I know a lot of the journalists in question, they're in there fighting. And even Scott Pelley, he didn't resign, right? He publicly criticized it. And I think this is the time for people to make a lot of noise. He's making noise. He's not quitting. And, you know, that is the way to go. And I think that even when you have a loss like Stephen Colbert, whose show will be badly, badly missed, he's going to segue to digital platforms. And that's the other big point I want to make. The audience for evening news and for 60 Minutes has been shrinking and aging rapidly in recent years. So it is prestigious. It's the kind of journalism that wins a lot of awards. It's not where the audience is the way it used to be. The way I look at it is that if you are able to defend American democracy in the midterms, in the upcoming elections, and get people who are not militant, indoctrinated people running the Federal Communications Commission, which controls these sales, and the committees in Congress who oversee these operations, then we have a chance to restore some sanity to the whole system. And in the meantime, yeah, the whole legitimate, fact-based journalism establishment is under assault. Well, when your position is under assault, what do? You defend. Now, let's defend it, not just as journalists, but also as news consumers and people who need information to function in what we want to be, a democracy.
0: Well, according to an interview with the Los Angeles Times, the chief legal counsel for Paramount Skydance has said that the people here in Hollywood who are trying to stop the merger with Skydance and Warner Brothers, which is a $111 billion merger, which, by the way, is being underwritten by Saudi and Gulf money, and I'm not sure whether that money is a little shaky at the moment. Nevertheless, Larry Ellison, whose money it is, he's the main financial backer of the Paramount merger with Warner Brothers. He's a close friend of Israeli Prime Minister Netanyahu and a donor to the US-based nonprofit organization Friends of the Israeli Defense Forces. So if that's their best argument, that if you're against the merger, you're an anti-Semite, that's not particularly convincing. But again, they got money and power and political connections, and it's all being driven by Trump, isn't it? And they've apparently, Larry Ellison's already promised Trump that when they take over CNN, they're going to fire all the anchors that Trump doesn't like.
1: Yeah, and these are all very visible threats. And if they do it, it'll be very visible moves. So there is definitely going to be a shakeup in news operations. And I think that the big complaint about their management is that they're putting people like Barry Weiss and Nick Bilton, for that matter, in positions of great responsibility with no expertise and no experience. And they're putting them in over really prize-winning, time-honored professional journalists who should be in those positions. So, you know, that's my biggest concern. And we are in a period where I think there's a certain amount of desperation in the MAGA forces because they're losing ground. That's why. So they're doubling down. And it may be that some of these companies will be indeed destroyed along the way, or at least devalued. You know, CBS was known as the crown jewel of American journalism. And, you know, millions and millions of us Americans have grown up with Walter Cronkite being the reference point for truth and honor in the world. And I hope that can be preserved or restored. But in terms of the public influence of the media, there's a lot that is moving on to digital platforms that gets multiples of the audiences that these organizations do. So you have podcasts, you have the Manosphere, you've got TikTok, you've got Instagram that is organizing persuasion campaigns for both Republicans and increasingly the Democrats are starting to catch up.
0: By the way, TikTok is largely owned by Larry Ellison.
1: Well, it's also becoming one of the biggest platforms for Democrats and centrists and journalists to get their story out. So I think reaching people, you know, 52% of Americans read below the sixth grade level, right? These are not people who are watching 60 Minutes. They're not reading the New York Times or the Washington Post or the Atlantic. So at the moment, what I'm very focused on is looking at the American public, what it consumes, how it consumes it, and trying to avert the harm. I'd love to preserve or restore the crown jewels of American journalism. But it also, you know, is an area that needs to modernize. You know, let's face it, 60 Minutes is something, you know, is somewhat like the same format that, you know, we grew up with 50 years ago. And it's excellent, but it's not doing the same job it used to do. So we need to find a way to inform the public in an urgent way.
0: Well, the firing of Colbert by CBS has resulted in, I think, a drop of something like 90% in the ratings. The replacement is just ridiculous. But so much of the viewers of Colbert, particularly the last few programs he did, which were really quite moving, with Bruce Springsteen and Paul McCartney, the viewership on YouTube was amazing compared to the viewership live, because a lot of people don't stay up to 11:30 at night. So there's an example of what you're just saying, of how new media is where the eyeballs are. But the fact that they killed the most popular late night show with Colbert at the behest of Trump, that the Ellisons did that, I think is yet another example of the fact that they are not concerned about the financial bottom line so much as the politics.
1: Well, let's face it, these are not big money-making opportunities anymore. You know, you have to go back many decades before, you know, broadcast television was the place to be, and news has never been a big profit center for them, and late night television, not that much either. So they can take these measures, you know, with financial impunity. And let's face it, they're making their money from their digital and finance and these other more modern operations. So and news, American newspapers have been going, you know, being sold at fire sale prices. And they've been stripped for assets and closed all over the country. So I fault also people who have resources among the Democrats and among progressives and centrists for not paying attention to this. because they have not been buying up and sustaining these excellent news operations for the public good. That's been a matter of the right and the, you know, Alden Capital and these other organizations that want worse informed Americans because it serves their purpose.
0: So just in closing, I noticed that this mindless display of violence that will take place on the White House, what used to be Jacqueline Kennedy's Rose Garden, this octagon, this celebration of violence with the ultimate fighting people that Trump was tight with, and he bought shares in it before he announced it, by the way, making a lot of money because he'd been trading unbelievable corruption in terms of his stock portfolio, how he's been using his proprietary knowledge and inside knowledge to buy stocks and make a ton of money. So the point I wanted to make, just in closing, and is that guess who's going to be exclusively broadcasting that blood fest on the White House lawn? None other than David Ellison's Paramount Plus.
1: Yeah, and the Trump White House and the Pentagon have been playing to the right-wing media and banning the professional fact-based media from all kinds of legitimate press activities. That's just the way they roll. But I have to think that it's not going well for them. So look at the Kennedy Center, which is what we call it. You've had the prestige acts in American culture, theater and music, opera, musicals, saying we don't want to play the Trump Center. We're canceling. Look at the 250th anniversary celebration. The musical acts that were announced have mostly canceled. They're down to three remaining acts out of, you know, 8 or 10. And, you know, Florida CNC Music Factory and Vanilla Ice. Okay, well, is that our big national celebration? I don't think so. So in terms of the American public, I think people have seen that the emperor has no clothes. And they're looking more and more absurd in their effort to act as though they've got some kind of national representation. Because, you know, their big cultural icon is going to end up being Kid Rock. So I think that the public is waking up to the damage that is being done and kind of voting with their feet. And if CBS loses its viewership, that is a price they will pay. I hope that the journalists in question, with all of this wealth of experience and knowledge, can hold on professionally because they're still going to have a job to do.
0: Well, Ann Nelson, I thank you very much for joining us here today.
1: Yeah, thank you, Ian.
0: And again, I've been speaking with Ann Nelson, who's an author and lecturer in the fields of international affairs, media, and human rights, and the updated version of the film Bad Faith, Christian Nationalism, War, and Democracy, largely based on her book Shadow Network, is now streaming on a variety of platforms. We're going to take a brief station break back, assessing whether owning 5 rundown trailer parks in Florida is a sufficient qualification to head up U.S. intelligence to replace Trump's outgoing director of national intelligence, who the Kremlin referred to as our girlfriend.

0: Welcome back. I'm Ian Masters, and this is Background Briefing, available 24/7 at backgroundbriefing.org. And joining us now is Chris Whipple, a multiple Peabody and Emmy Award-winning producer at CBS's 60 Minutes and ABC's Primetime. He's the author of the New York Times bestsellers The Gatekeepers, How the White House Chiefs of Staff Define Every Presidency, and The Spy Masters, How the CIA Directors Shaped History and the Future. And his latest book is Uncharted, How Trump Beat Biden, Harris, and the Odds in the Wildest Campaign in History. Welcome to Background Briefing, Chris Whipple.
1: Good to be with you.
0: Well, thanks for joining us, Chris. And before we get into whether owning 5 rundown trailer parks in Florida is a sufficient qualification to head up U.S. intelligence, let me just ask you about, since you were a producer for CBS's 60 Minutes, what did you make of the contentious meeting that just took place with the new executive producer of 60 Minutes, where he told the staffers that Barry, meaning Barry Weiss, loves this institution, she loves 60 Minutes, and then Scott Pelley got up and said, she's murdering 60 Minutes, she does not love this place, she has bought it to kill it, and she's doing exactly that. So is 60 Minutes being murdered by the Ellison's appointee, Barry Weiss?
1: Well, it's depressing to watch. As a former 60 Minutes producer, I'm saddened by the whole thing. I think it's never a good idea to pick a fight with a 60 Minutes correspondent in real time. I just don't think they were prepared for that. But good for Scott Pelley for telling them exactly what he thought. It was extraordinary. I can't imagine anything more raucous than a screening with Don Hewitt and Mike Wallace, and I've been in a few of those where they were at each other's throats, but nothing like this. So it's sad.
0: So turning to the appointment today of Bill Pulte to be the acting director of national intelligence. He apparently is still going to keep his jobs at Fannie Mae and Freddie Mae. And as I mentioned, he comes from a family of a very wealthy family of builders, but they've essentially kicked him off the board and isolated him and keep apologizing for his behavior. And he essentially owns 5 rundown trailer parks in Florida. He's also the guy that posted the picture of Trump as Jesus Christ, which actually got some backlash from Trump's evangelical followers. So what's the point here? Is it because this guy Trump has been using him to go after people like Trish James and Adam Schiff and others, trying to dig up these bogus mortgage cases against them, all of which turned out to be absolutely fraudulent, but nevertheless, he's harassing them. So if you put that kind of mentality in charge of intelligence, they'll have a lot more to play with in terms of coming up with phony evidence to attack Trump's enemies, surely.
1: Well, you asked what's the point here, and the point is the loyalty and the fealty, and apparently the incompetence. It's hard to imagine someone less qualified to be DNI, and the bar was awfully low after Tulsi Gabbard, who was, after all, a conspiracy theorist who cozied up to Bashar al-Assad, the dictator of Syria. It's hard to top that, but Trump has done it. It's as if you were put a wrestling executive in charge of education or a vaccine denier in charge of health and human services. But we've done that. We've been there. So I guess it shouldn't be surprising. I think he'd have a hard time getting this guy Pulte confirmed, even with a Senate that is overwhelmingly Republican, but maybe he doesn't need to if he has the acting title.
0: But is his intention the fact that this guy has already used his office in terms of being in charge of housing to go after Trump's enemies like Letitia James and Adam Schiff and Fannie Willis and Lisa Cook on the Federal Reserve Board.
1: Yeah, no question about it. As I say, it's the loyalty and the fealty and the sycophancy that's the point here. In effect, Trump is weaponizing the Department of National Intelligence, which, of course, is not at all what that department's supposed to be about. So he will expect Pulte to do what Tulsi Gabbard did, namely show up at FBI raids on polling stations if necessary, and more. He clearly felt that Tulsi Gabbard hadn't gone far enough for him. There's every indication that Pulte will go farther.
0: So Mark Warner, the top Democrat on the Senate Intelligence Committee, said, "This appointment speaks volumes about what this president expects from the nation's top intelligence official. Rather than selecting a respected national security professional capable of delivering independent judgments, the president has chosen an official who has demonstrated not just willingness, but eagerness to use the authorities of government to pursue political retribution." So that gets to my point that I was making, Chris, which is, surely, if you have access to all the nation's secrets, you can dig up all kinds of stuff and shape the intelligence to build cases against people, because it's all coming out of the black world or the gray world. And who's to say whether it's true or not?
1: Yeah, and listening to you read Mark Warner's statement, I mean, Warner knows better. He's a grown up, and he's been around for a while. The notion that Trump would pick someone, a respectable intelligence professional, is laughable. Of course, at this point, I mean, we know exactly what Trump does when he makes these appointments, and he looks for 100% loyalty and people who will carry out orders, no questions asked. The DNI, the Director of National Intelligence, of course, was established after 9/11. The idea was to oversee all 17 intelligence agencies. I think it's 17, maybe there are more by now. But it's a critical responsibility. I mean, the DNI and the CIA director are the people who are there to prevent another 9/11 or lethal pandemic. They're not there to carry out vendettas, but here we are.
0: So is there any way to stop this or stop him? He's acting.
1: No, I don't think there is. I mean, I think that Trump figured out late in his first term this neat trick of he had an acting White House chief of staff. He had various acting cabinet officials who are thereby not required to be confirmed in the Senate. So he'll presumably take the same tactic here. So I don't think there's very much we can do about it except, you know, cross our fingers and hope that he doesn't miss another 9/11 or a huge terrorist attack.
0: Well, remember when Trump, in his first term, the first thing he did was to go over to CIA headquarters and brag about how he had the biggest crowd at inauguration in history when the opposite was true. And he's always had a contentious relationship. He tried to make the head of the FBI, a guy that would do his bidding, and obviously Comey didn't agree with that, and look where that's led to. So what's going on, since you've studied the heads of intelligence, what's going on with Trump and his war on intelligence? Why is he at war with the intelligence community?
1: Well, he harbors a grudge. He believes that he was wronged by the intelligence community, that they cooked up this Russia hoax. Nothing could be further from the truth. I wrote about it in detail in my book, The Spymasters. but how, in fact, the book opens with a scene in which John Brennan is receiving, this is Obama's CIA director, is receiving the intelligence on Russian attempt to sway the election. But Trump believes it's all a hoax, that the CIA and the intelligence agency have been out to get him. And so he'll do whatever he can to put them under his thumb and try to get even. Again, that's a recipe for disaster, I think. On the slightly brighter side, I was interested in reading accounts of the Situation Room meeting before the U.S. went to war with Iran, that Ratcliffe appeared to speak up and point out that Bibi Netanyahu has been trying to sell a war against Iran to every prior administration and that the CIA wasn't buying it. So that was encouraging, I thought. Ratcliffe is not somebody I would have expected that kind of truth-telling from.
0: But in terms of Trump feeling that he's been wronged by the intelligence community over so-called Russiagate, the evidence is overwhelming. And you just mentioned that Brennan had lots of evidence. And in fact,
1: no question about it. I mean, the intelligence community the attorney general would have been derelict had they not launched an investigation, given all the demonstrable evidence of contacts between the Trump campaign and Russian agents and all the rest. I mean, so they had no choice, but Trump is just not buying it.
0: Well, but isn't Trump guilty? I mean, why has he targeted all of the counterintelligence people? And obviously that's the purview of the FBI. So from day one, the first people he went after are all of the top counterintelligence people who know Russia and know Russian organized crime and know what connections they have to Trump, like Andy McCabe, Bruce Orr, Lisa Page, Peter Strzok. And now, you know, the top counterintelligence guy in New York who was the specialist on Brighton Beach, etc., they forced him out. Cash Patel has closed down all counterintelligence investigations into Russia. There's something going on here that is not about Trump being wrongly accused. It looks like it's all about Trump covering up his ties to Putin.
1: Well, it could be that, but it's also Trump's deeply held belief that there is a deep state arrayed against him. They've been against him from day one. From the day that they showed up at Trump Tower before his inauguration, and James Comey showed him that dossier, the infamous Steele dossier. None of that was put out to embarrass him, but Trump, you know, they handled that properly, in my view, and almost none of the investigation was based on that dossier, but Trump was convinced that this was all part of a plot, and he's going to get even. It's that simple.
0: Right, but the CIA had a real source inside the Kremlin who was the chief aide to the deputy foreign minister, a guy called Oleg Smolenkov, who, when Trump got elected, he told the CIA, you got to get me out of town because I don't trust Trump once he gets an intelligence briefing. So they moved this guy into a safe house in Virginia. They exfiltrated him via, he took his family on a vacation to Macedonia. The CIA exfiltrated him, put him in a safe house in Virginia. And as far as we know, when Cash Patel was working for Devin Nunes, the chair of the House Intelligence Committee, that he told CNN and the other press the address of the safe house, and they showed up, and then they had to move this guy into a kind of witness protection, and he was never able to testify before the Mueller committee. And the point is that he had the real goods on how much Putin was helping Trump elect Trump in 2016, not the Steele dossier. That in many ways was a red herring.
1: No, agreed, but I think that Trump latched onto the dossier as as the most outrageous offense against him, in his view. Look, I mean, you're laying out some of the evidence that was established. You're using logic where logic does not apply. You're talking about someone who is, first of all, you may remember I wrote a piece in the Washington Post back in 2017 calling Trump the unbriefable president. You can't tell him anything he doesn't want to hear. He believes that he knows everything worth knowing. This is all part of that. Maybe it's part of that alcoholic's personality that Susie Wiles famously described to me in my Vanity Fair piece with her last December. But whatever it is, you cannot disabuse Trump of these fantasies.
0: Well, Chris Whipple, since you sort of really opened up that whole can of worms with Susie Wiles, for which we are very grateful, I thank you for joining us.
1: My pleasure. We'll talk more about Susie next time, if you like.
0: Thank you. And again, I'll be speaking with Chris Whipple, who's a multiple Peabody and Emmy Award-winning producer at CBS's 60 Minutes. And his latest book is Uncharted, How Trump Beat Biden, Harris, and the Odds in the Wildest Campaign in History. And this has been Background Briefing. I'm Ian Masters, and I'd like to thank producers Graham Fitzgibbon and Asher Price. And if you've missed any of today's program and would like to explore our vast archives, you can visit us at backgroundbriefing.org, where we'll include extended interviews searchable by topic and have made it easy for you to sign up for the daily email updates that provide links to resources, articles, and books discussed on the program. 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Bye for now.
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6: The first of these is to learn from China rather than to think of them as a rival that we must overwhelm. China found ways of producing win-win relations with more than 150 countries. Didn't rely on military expansion to achieve its global stature. And has often been said, it's a master of the long game of international relations.
7: That's Richard Falk, and this is Alternative Radio. I'm David Barsamian. This edition of AR features Richard Falk on learning from China. The geopolitical checkerboard has seen in recent years a major shift. China, once a poor and ravaged country, is now challenging the U.S. for supremacy, and Washington doesn't like it. The Pentagon is flexing its muscle. the U.S. military budget is over $1 trillion and climbing. It's triple what China spends. The Pentagon is planning for war. U.S. military bases surround China, yet Washington says that it's China that is a threat. The U.S. is used to getting its way, but China won't be easily bullied or pushed around. It has a global economic strategy. It is expanding its influence by investing in the global South, particularly in Africa and Latin America. It's taking the lead in sustainable energy, manufacturing 80% of the world's solar panels. While the U.S. is a military powerhouse, China is increasingly an economic one, and most likely will supplant the U.S. as the global hegemon in the coming decades. Our guest today is Richard Falk. He's Professor Emeritus of International Law at Princeton. He's the recipient of the UNESCO Peace Education Prize. He served as Special Rapporteur for the United Nations from 2008 to 2014 on the situation of human rights in the Palestinian territories. He's the author of numerous books, including The Great Terror War and Unlocking the Middle East. At 95, he continues to be active. In April, he spoke at a special event organized by the Nuclear Age Peace Foundation in Santa Barbara, California. And now,

could be a decisive experience in negativity, not only for Iran, but for the U.S. and for much of the world. But it also is a challenge to do more than protest, to manifest a spirit of resistance. It is a time when we should be talking seriously about invoking the 25th Amendment. If we really value our constitutional heritage and the promise of this country to remain silent at this time is to be complicit in a criminal process that is not only dangerous, but undermines our sense, our positive sense of national identity. We cannot let that happen, and I hope we will not let it happen. We know now from historical reckoning that, good scholarship, that we evaded an apocalyptic catastrophe in 1962 by what was described by the leading historian of the subject, Martin Sherwin, as stumbling into good luck. And whether that can happen again is something we should not be counting on. We need a system of governance nationally, regionally, and globally that isn't vulnerable to the sort of warmongering leadership that Israel and the United States have brought to the Middle East and to the world. It's a time of serious reckoning with who we are and what we will become. And it's in that spirit that I just want to preface what I would like to talk about with a quote from our president and another quote that warns us of what is at stake. Trump said, in a manner that needed to be taken seriously, that a whole civilization, I'm quoting, a whole civilization will die tonight, never to be brought back again. I don't want that to happen. However, now that we have complete and total regime change, where different, smarter, and less radicalized minds prevail, maybe something revolutionarily wonderful can happen. Those few words are so filled with delusion and apocalyptic thinking as to justifiably scare us into what I described as the moment where the failure to invoke the 25th Amendment will be long remembered in the history.

0: the country. The other quote I want to read was looking toward this abyss, which could be a nuclear abyss. Paul Krugman, a respected Nobel economist, a former colleague of mine at Princeton for a while, had this to say on his Substack: damned if I know what's going to happen. I mean, at some level, I think that the civilization that may be destroyed tonight is our own. I mean, are we civilized if we do this kind of thing? If America as a nation doesn't stand up against this, what are we? So God help us. Normal life will continue. It's going to be a really weird thing to be out there, you know, grocery shopping and taking the subway and all of these things. But this is, in a way, the defining moment. The fate of the whole American idea is on the line. I have no idea how this ends. And I think that those kinds of sentiments are on many minds. Confusion as to what to do and bewilderment as to how we got to where we are and how we escape once more. And how can we escape without relying on whether you call it luck or divine intervention? That's not the way to govern a planet that has this kind of weaponry and is faced with these sorts of severe ecological challenges. It won't last forever, that kind of thinking. We've tempted the apocalyptic disaster now in ways that should perform as a kind of pedagogy of living in the 21st century, or in the words of the name of this foundation, of living in the nuclear age. We are no longer children of the nuclear age, and we seem to be suffering at the moment from premature dementia, but let's hope that's a temporary passing phase. As someone that has been happily connected with the Nuclear Age Foundation, I wanted to say the Nuclear Age Peace Foundation has been more than an organization dedicated to what may be the most pressing challenge of our time, but it has also established a human community that is a, in its own way, a microcosm of what we would like the world to be. And that's a great achievement and a tribute to this kind of leadership that the organization has enjoyed. David Krieger was the president of the organization from its founding 37 years ago. We happened to be friends before we came to Santa Barbara, due to our shared commitment to a denuclearizing world. In the spirit of remembrance, I want to read the last stanza of David's fine poem, promises of peace, not only to affirm his legacy, but it so well expresses the motif of my remarks. And I quote, "There is no beauty in war, nor decency, nor wisdom. There is only force and blind obedience. Bombs fall, children die, and generals are celebrated. In the public square, new names, new sacrifice. Promises of peace give way to war." I find talking about peace and justice particularly daunting these days for two reasons. Aside from the existential crisis of this very hour, first, the nuclear and ecological storm clouds presently hovering over the planet and our country are beset by the radical unknowability about what will come next. We just have no real insight into the future given this degree of uncertainty. And learning to live with uncertainty is a challenge that few of us can really meet. This is accentuated by the chaos and uncertainties that haunt us even as we speak tonight, accentuated by the latest of Trump's arrogant ultimatums that unnerve even the most serene among us. And secondly, the second reason for reluctance to speak on these grandiose themes is that humanity, as embodied in distinct sovereign states and bound together due to a shared species destiny, is multiply entangled at present within a series of death traps from which there is no realistically visible escape. And indeed, scant evidence of even the will to escape from world leaders aside from the denialism of our present leader. The warmongering entrapment is linked to a militarist pathology prevailing at this time in our own country and being played out in this war of unprovoked aggression waged against Iran, its government, and above all, its people. With some sense of shame as a U.S. citizen, I quote the defining words of President Trump's latest bit of notorious foreign policy guidance posted just a few days ago on his private Truth Social channel. He says, "Tuesday will be power plant day and bridge day, all wrapped up in one, in Iran. There will be nothing like it. Open the straight, you crazy bastards, or you'll be living in hell. Just watch." And then the final words are the most mystifying. "Praise be to Allah." What could that leader of ours have been thinking? In the spirit of taking seriously what it means to live in the nuclear age, what and why have things gone so wrong in what was a prosperous and powerful country and its people And why its people are tolerating such leadership for this long. And of course, he is among those American presidents who've been elected twice. So we can't just blame him. It's a feature of present society that's linked to the way both political parties have performed in relation to what is best for America, not making America great as a dominant military power, but what would make it great as a country that created a model of how to live together in mutual respect and benefit. As suggested, the collective malady in this country should not be exclusively attributed to Trump, although his antics certainly bring them to the surface. Perhaps naively, I find shocking the establishment branding of the Iran war at the outset as a war of choice rather than calling it what it is, as a war of unabashed aggression. Even the New York Times, which I grew up revering as the most trusted source of commentary, has the reckless temerity to uncritically refer to the Iran war as the ultimate war of choice. This terminology recalls the earlier use of choice that was current during the 2003 Iraq War. And it's a disturbing twist in public discourse. A war of choice should have no place in a law or morality governed world order. Indeed, the whole point of the UN Charter is to remove from national sovereignty the question of choice when it comes to waging war, and to limit recourse to war to a strict definition of self-defense against a prior armed attack. In practice, this legal concept of war has been somewhat expanded by the urgencies of provocation or by credible evidence of aggressive intent by the state attacked. Iran is a clear victim of aggressive war, unprovoked, and as we speak, it is also living under the shadow of this threat of genocidal escalation. And what we should not forget is that that escalation is built upon a originating crime of aggression. Somehow the conversation in the media and in more sophisticated circles has shifted to whether we're winning or losing the war, rather than thinking about how to get out of a war that was unlawful from its first day. We should remember that back in 1945, the architects of the New World Order privileged the winners of World War II by giving them an unrestricted right of veto that paralyzed the decisional power of the UN at its birth. this constitutionally undercut the UN capacity to fulfill its war prevention mission as set forth in the preamble to the UN Charter. As the Mexican delegate to the drafting conference that established this UN architecture exclaimed when asked what kind of organization has been achieved, his response is notable, I think. His words, "We have created an organization that regulates the mice while the tigers run free." This deference to geopolitics was reinforced at the Nuremberg and Tokyo war crimes that imposed criminality only for the crimes of the losers, refusing altogether to scrutinize, much less to prosecute, the crimes of the winners. This refusal meant that the development of nuclear weapons was never effectively prohibited. This tempts reflecting on an intriguing counterfactual. Let us suppose that Germany, which had its own advanced nuclear program, had won the race to develop the bomb and then dropped two atom bombs on British cities, yet went on to lose the war. As it was the liberal West, led by the US, did not have the moral compass and political acumen it needed to give the world not only a victory over fascism and imperialism, but a peace-building process for the future that included the prohibition of the development, possession, threat of, and use of nuclear weaponry. Might humanity have been spared the endless traumas of the nuclear age that is now at the edge of the most frightening nuclear abyss, had it not been the winner of World War II? It's a frightening thought of its own. It is also a disturbing part of the picture that the original aggression toward Iran has virtually been erased from commentary on the wars in the Middle East by the most rational and wonkish of foreign policy establishment experts. Bipartisan mainstream talk, as I've suggested it, has been focused on whether the US is winning or losing this asymmetric war between countries of dramatically different capabilities.
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0: At this moment, to take account of the pre-Trump background accentuated by the threatened escalation in Iran and further stressed by the persistence of Israeli genocidal expansionism in Lebanon and the West Bank of occupied Palestine, if we are to avoid public gloom and private despair, it seems crucial to acknowledge all that is at stake if we wish for a better future. Cornel West, a friend of mine for many years and quite long ago a faculty colleague, said some impassionate words recently that expressed the danger of our time. We are not just facing a political crisis, we are facing a spiritual one. When greed is normalized, truth is disposable, and cruelty marketed, the soul of the nation is at stake. It's about our moral decay that rewards corruption and punishes integrity. We must call our young people back to courage, truth, justice, and love. I would only add to Cornell's words that it is not just our young people, but all people, and not only our people, but people throughout the world. I want also to call attention to the warnings given by the Canadian Prime Minister Mark Carney at this year's meeting of the World Economic Forum. Carney shocked his elite audience by an insistence that the unfolding internationally and historically of the present period is one of rupture rather than transition. And he used rupture as a negative word to talk about the tensions that Trump has largely brought to the surface and has created a fracturing of the Atlantic Alliance that had served to provide Western leadership ever since the end of World War II. It's an interesting way of seeing the present context, which is one of challenging the coherence of this Western regional alliance that is racial and religious in part, in not just geographical, as it includes Australia and New Zealand. But the point is that what Carney was talking about and what he underscored by endorsing the initial strike of the U.S. and Israel against Iran is that this was an intramural Western crisis of rupture or transition, not a global crisis. And I think that's a fundamental mistake in if we are to create a world where the diverse peoples and civilizations learn to live together in a durable way that is committed to peace and justice and to a more harmonious relationship with nature. Until we get that globality as the central feature of global governance, we will have this hierarchy in the world where it is the West against the rest. And that was the point of Samuel Huntington's notorious comments on the end of the Cold War didn't mean international stability or a geopolitical accommodation. It was the prelude to a clash of civilizations. And what we've seen in the Middle East and are seeing, and it makes these civilizational comments of Trump particularly relevant, is that these conflicts are not only traditional wars between states, they also have a civilizational identity. It was not accidental that all the countries that supported Israel in what it did in Gaza were from the white Christian West. Non-geographically conceived to include Australia and New Zealand. It had that character, and of course it was preordained by the 9/11 attacks and the way in which President Bush responded to those attacks without sensing it could have been a moment to repair the hierarchy and exploitation of the global South rather than an occasion to jump into a war against quote-unquote terror, as if that can be delimited and civilizationally confined to the Islamic world. I want to just refer in bringing these remarks to an end that there are two avenues, I believe, that lead in a positive direction, but they require a rethinking of how we conceive of the other. And the first of these is to learn from China rather than to think of them as a rival that we must overwhelm. China achieved what very few countries achieved, an ascendancy from being one of the worst off of major third world or global South countries to being a economic superpower that didn't rely on military expansion to achieve its global stature, but rather found ways of producing win-win relations with more than 150 countries. And it's far from a perfect society and has internal issues that are grave, although it raised 300 million people in less than a decade out of a condition of extreme poverty. And no other country has done that. And it has been attentive to the well-being of its own people, not just the projection of its power. And as often been said, it's a master of the long game of international relations, not of the immediate agenda of win-lose connections that were epitomized by the colonial relationship between European colonialism and the global South, that hierarchy, exploitative hierarchy, that we understood in racial terms with South African apartheid, but also had its economistic terms in relation to the post-colonial period, and then has its nuclear dimension in the hegemonic possession of nuclear weapons by these permanent members of the Security Council that are unwilling to be accountable as sovereign equal states and are willing to go to war to prevent others from acquiring the weaponry that they insist upon using without accountability and without any kind of restrictions. And one has the sense that China is ready to make an accommodation that would denuclearize international relations. And the other kind of learning is more historical, and it's a matter of taking the opportunities to enhance the human experience rather than to view it as a moment of where material and political domination can occur. And I've been personally influenced by a famous poem of Robert Frost called The Road Not Taken. And I read just a few lines from this last stanza. And I shall be telling this with a sigh. Somewhere here, ages and ages hence, two roads diverged in a wood, and I took the one least traveled by, and that has made all the difference. And why it's relevant to our circumstance is that the U.S., as the victor in World War II, had an extraordinary opportunity to structure the world in a way that would have brought prosperity and peace for at least a generation, if not longer. But it chose, as I mentioned, to play the traditional winner's game of not seeking systemic benefits, but seeking to maximize the gains of the winners and to project that into the future by way of the veto, by the notion of criminality for the losers, by that whole way. And there was a second opportunity at the unexpected collapse of the Soviet Union and the moment where this nuclear weaponry could have been eliminated through a monitored agreement and the UN reformed to make it able to play the role that was hoped for it as a war prevention institution. And I'm not optimistic because you have the collision of two extremisms. The extremism of a leader that can't accept the reality of political defeat, and the extremism of a political configuration in Iran that prefers martyrdom to some kind of compromise. And when you have these two extremisms colliding with each other, you have to be a wild-eyed optimist to think that they can come to a mutually satisfactory agreement. And so, in closing, I feel that these two, learning to seize these moments of flux, whether you call them ruptures or transitions, and trying to follow a path that learns from China, are two ways forward toward a better future for all of humanity. Let me stop there. Well, the whole idea of the Gaza People's Tribunal was that governments were not stopping the carnage, and the UN was helpless and useless in the setting of the ongoing genocide. And Jeremy Corbyn did a version of it in London. Their tribunal focused on British complicity. And there was another in Canada that focused on Canadian complicity. These were, I think, effective in reaching a certain part of the relevant communities. Our two public sessions were in Sarajevo and in Istanbul, and a side event at the UN in New York. And I think it generated very powerful testimony from witnesses, survivors, and experts. And a jury of conscience delivered the verdict. And it was a very distinguished group of six people, led by Christine Chinkin, a respected professor at the London School of Economics. To call it a jury of conscience was to suggest that we weren't pretending to be a court of law. The voice of the people, aggrieved, outraged, disturbed by what was happening in Gaza, and by the failure of the liberal democracies to be at least detached, if not helping to find a way toward accommodation and peace, peaceful approach. The Palestinian people have been not helped by the wishes of others, including the UN, that partitioned historic Palestine without ever consulting the resident population. And the present period, where Trump presides over this board of peace, is a terrible moment, both because it's received the blessings of the UN and it has engaged in a kind of Orwellian doublespeak as to what is peace and justice. It rewards the criminal and punishes the victim. And that's not a good way of establishing a humane future. As far as two states or one state, most Palestinians that I've been in touch with don't feel the two states can work. There are too many settlers that are determined to remain and are violent and militant and would create a very problematic future. I was close friend of Edward Said, who's probably the most distinguished public intellectual among the Palestinian people, at least living outside. They have a large number of very articulate and thoughtful personalities. He died in 2003, but his vision earlier than that was that only a one secular state based on equality of the two peoples could succeed. And he deeply believed in that. If there was a two-state, it's almost certain it would be a mini-state dominated by Israel and probably neutralized, sitting next to this Prussian militarized state, and that would not be very stable as far as the future is concerned. I think younger Palestinians wouldn't accept it over time, and Israel, I don't know how they would respond to it. My own sense is there will not be peace between Israel and the Palestinians until on the Israeli side Zionism is either rejected as part of the governing ideology or is radically changed in its view of how to live with the Palestinians. And we should all remember that before this Gaza war occurred, there were a series of thoughtful, objective studies that established that the Israel-Palestine relationship was one of apartheid. In other words, that Israel as the occupying power was committed to a policy of apartheid. And that was validated by the judgments of the International Court of Justice and indirectly by the International Criminal Court. The other thing that something has to be done about the Palestinian refugees that have lived as refugees since 1947. That's been a no-go issue for Israel and a must issue for the Palestinians. So again, it's a collision of views. I do feel that the Palestinians are far readier for a accommodation and compromise than is Israel, which views its mission to be, at least as influenced by Zionist ideology, its mission to be one of occupying and being sovereign in the whole of historic Palestine.
1: 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Richard Falk is Professor Emeritus of International Law at Princeton. 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Joe Rich is our general manager and editor. I'm David Barsamyan. Thank you for listening. 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We go out with Duke Ellington. Things ain't what they used to be.

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1: 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Glass, which is a contaminant which negatively impacts the quality of recyclable material, is not accepted in blue bags. Glass should be thrown in the trash.
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1: From WHYY in Philadelphia, this is Fresh Air. I'm Tanya Mosley. Today, journalist Susan Solney. She grew up as part of a Black family in New Orleans. Knowing that somewhere in Chicago, she had a great uncle who'd boarded a train a century ago, remade himself as a white man, and never came back. She also had cousins she'd never met, raised to believe that they were descended from a French doctor. When Solney finally went looking for them, she found a yearning for truth and connection.
2: I see through my cousins' eyes now, and they're white Midwestern eyes, and when I talk to them, I try to explain the way I look at things through my Black Southern eyes. And you know what? Everyone is seeing more clearly now.
1: Her piece in the New York Times is called A Family Secret No More. Also, TV critic David Bianculli reviews the Netflix series, The Burrows. First News.
3: Live from NPR News, I'm Lakshmi Singh. The head of the UN's nuclear watchdog agency says inspectors have been on the ground in Iran, but they did not go back to the places that were attacked. Instead, they visited small labs and other facilities. Here's NPR's Aya Batrawi.
4: Rafael Grossi of the International Atomic Energy Agency says there's very limited uranium mining and enrichment. Grossi was directly involved in nuclear talks between Iran and the U.S. in February, just before the U.S. and Israel struck Iran. Asked by NPR if Iran had agreed then to zero stockpiling of its highly enriched uranium, Grossi said it's hard to say because talks were truncated by war.
5: There were a number of alternatives that were being discussed at that time. One is what you mentioned, but it was not the only one.
4: Grossi says other options included Iran halting or limiting enrichment. Now he says it's yet to be seen what can be agreed on. Aya Batrawi, NPR News, Abu Dhabi.
3: President Trump's endorsement streak did not pay off in Iowa's gubernatorial contest yesterday. His candidate, Representative Randy Feenstra, narrowly lost the Republican nomination to farmer and businessman Zach Lahn. The Democratic Party nominee for governor is state auditor Rob Sand. He ran unopposed. And NPR's Stephen Fowler has been watching the gubernatorial and Senate primaries.
6: Democrats chose their nominee for U.S. Senate. Republicans chose their pick for governor. Three of the four House races are indeed viewed as some of the few competitive races in the country this fall. For the Senate, the nominee is State House Representative Josh Turek. He's a Paralympian who holds a seat that voted for Trump and argued that his background and campaign strategy is the best way for Democrats to win in a red state. Primary voters agreed, picking him over a progressive state senator by a 2-to-1 margin.
3: Stephen Fowler reporting, the California gubernatorial primary has yet to be called. The three leading candidates vying to succeed Governor Gavin Newsom are Democrats Javier Becerra and Tom Steyer and Republican Steve Hilton. Federal investigations, or investigators, rather, are examining the prediction market trades of former New York Republican Congressman George Santos. NPR's Bobby Yalin has details.
7: 4 months after George Santos had a 7-year wire fraud prison sentence commuted by President Trump, he took to social media. Santos said he planned on attending Trump's State of the Union address. What he didn't say publicly is that he was betting tens of thousands of dollars on the prediction market site Kalshi that he would not attend. Before it was revealed he did not go, he cashed out. That's according to three sources with direct knowledge of Santos's trades. The Justice Department and the Commodity Futures Trading Commission are investigating. When reached by NPR, Santos said the investigations were news to him. He said, I'm not saying yes, I'm not saying no, when asked if he has an account on Kalshi. Bobby Allen, NPR News.
3: From Washington, this is NPR. Scientists have launched an ambitious effort to

0: protein, scientists think gene therapy can prevent this. John Hamilton, NPR News.
1: Ukrainian long-range drones have struck oil storage facilities in Russia, sending smoke billowing above St. Petersburg. President Volodymyr Zelensky said on social media today it all happened while the city was hosting an economic forum. St. Petersburg is Russia's second largest city and President Vladimir Putin's birthplace. The attack took place the day after Russia carried out a series of drone and missile attacks on the Ukrainian capital and other cities. A seatbelt defect prompting Ford to recall about 420,000 of its Expedition and Lincoln Navigator vehicles dating back to 2018. The automaker's also recalling thousands of Bronco, Sport, and Maverick vehicles for issues related to suspension systems. This is NPR News.
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0: This is Fresh Air. I'm Tanya Mosley. Today, a story about how American racism tore a family apart and how Pope Leo XIV was the catalyst for bringing them together. Last spring, when the news broke that the newly elected pope had Creole roots in New Orleans and that his own grandparents had quietly become a white family in Chicago, journalist Susan Salney recognized the story immediately. Her family had lived a version of it. Her grandfather, George, was a black bricklayer who raised his children in New Orleans. His brother, Edward, was black too, but a shade lighter. Light enough to leave for Chicago in the early 1920s, remake himself as a white man, and never come back. Susan grew up with just one picture of him, a young man, barely 19, propped on her grandfather's china cabinet. Five words in Creole did all the work of explaining. Edward, passé blanc, white passing. A century later, Susan set out to find the white family Edward built in Chicago and to see whether what racism had broken could be put back together. Her piece in the New York Times is called A Family Secret No More. Susan Salney, welcome to Fresh Air.
1: Oh, thank you. It's a pleasure to be here.
0: Take me to the moment you saw the headline about the new pope.
1: I was at home in Washington, D.C., and I saw this news, and like a lot of America, I was stunned. And I'm in touch with a lot of people in New Orleans over different social media channels or text threads. And immediately I saw an eruption of excitement. And I figured that's completely normal for a city as Catholic as New Orleans, you know? But what I began to see is that, hey, everybody, he's got roots here. He's Creole. And I thought, Tanya, you know the amount of misinformation. But that same night, a historian in New Orleans, a very well-known researcher who helped me on the story, who went on to do that, and the Archdiocese of New Orleans confirmed that news. So it was an amazing feeling.
0: Here's what you also recognized instantly, and I find this really fascinating. The Pope's family, they didn't just have roots in New Orleans. They moved to Chicago, and so did your great uncle Edward. Why do you think you never went looking before the Pope headline for this particular story about your family?
1: You know, my grandfather kept Edward's secret right from the very beginning out of a sense of protectiveness for him. He knew that this was a very dangerous and risky thing that Edward was doing. And when Edward left, he was just a teenager or a very young man in his 20s. My grandfather was the oldest and I think felt a real sense of, protection toward him. And that's the feeling that he passed down to all of us. We don't talk much about Edward. We don't want this to get out. We protect Edward because black men who were found to be posing as white could face all sorts of violence, even death in the Jim Crow era. So

0: to my grandfather, this was a matter of life and death, and he passed that feeling on to my mother's generation, and then they passed it on to me. So when I lived in Chicago, I was very busy with other things, news-related, and finding family.
1: That's a point. I just want to step in just for a moment to say, you lived in Chicago, the same city where your relatives were living several years ago. And so you kind of knew about this, but go ahead, continue from there.
0: Yes, I knew about it, but I didn't look into it at the time because I think I had a little bit of my grandfather's voice still in my head saying, leave well enough alone. But what made this moment different, it's the confluence of a lot of things. It's my mother's age and that she never knew what happened to Edward. And she's 85 and she's losing her memory. And I wanted her to know what happened to her uncle, and the Pope's announcement, and the fact that this generation of Chicago cousins, this third generation, they have a new attitude and a new spirit. And I had a feeling that they might be open to hearing this information. And sure enough, my hunch was right.
1: That's one of the more fascinating parts of this story that we're going to get to. But I want to know a little bit more about the protective nature that your grandfather had for his brother, how you saw it, because you would sometimes be in conversation with him. Can you describe how he would actually say this thing, passe blanc and c'est la vie? Was it sort of a resignation? Was it bitter? Was it resigned?
0: My grandfather was someone who sort of, he didn't do a lot of complaining. He took what life gave him and tried to do the best he could. He walked a lot with me and other grandchildren because he never owned a car. He never learned how to drive. So I have lots of memories of walking around different parts of New Orleans with him. And one walk that we liked to make was toward Bayou St. John to see the water. And I remember on one of these days, I just asked him, there were so many people in my family. Everyone had brothers and sisters, and there's so many aunts and uncles. I said, you know, something like, Grandpa, why don't you have any brothers and sisters? And he said, I do. And that was a surprise to me. And he said, he often spoke in little French or Creole phrases. When he said then was, passe blanc and c'est la vie.
1: Hmm. As a child, how did you interpret that?
0: It was often frustrating, but he had his reasons. I understand now. And I think back and I wonder, how would the truth have helped a little black girl that he's trying to raise with pride and ambition? I think he was trying, just like he was trying to protect Edward, he was trying to protect me.
1: So you did this thing that you had not necessarily been avoiding, but you hadn't come to yet in your mind on actually covering and digging yourself. And you turned your reporter's tools toward this story, this family. And you didn't just find your missing great uncle. You went back generations, starting with one of the early settlers of your family, a French wine merchant who steps off a boat in New Orleans in 1834. Who was that first DeGrange that you found?
0: Jacques DeGrange came from the Alpine region of what is now southeastern France. And he prospered almost immediately selling wine in New Orleans. And prior to this reporting, I didn't know much about him. But what we found was he came to America and did well and almost immediately enslaved women and children. And his son went on to be one of the first men to volunteer to fight in the Civil War. So what I learned that I hadn't known was that my family on the French side, they were diehard defenders of the Confederacy. They weren't just in New Orleans and sort of going along for the ride. They were very much a part of the active fight for the South. And the extent of that had never been clear to me.
1: The colonel, your great-great-grandfather, he was one of the first men to volunteer, as you said, in the Confederacy. And by the end, he had like a house that was 8,000 square feet, right?
0: And back then, it was a big house.
1: Yes. And his hands were kind of in just about everything in New Orleans.
0: That's true.
1: Who was he behind all of that?
0: He was a force in the city. He had amassed a lot of wealth and a lot of economic and cultural power. If you name a board or an organization from that point of time, you can almost be sure that he's on it. You know, whether it was the library or the volunteer firefighters or the French opera. Different Mardi Gras crews, the people who throw the parades. He was just everywhere and in everything. And it seems as though from reading newspapers of the time, he was very well known in the city. People followed him socially, wrote about when he went abroad and when he went on business trips. People were very much interested in his life. I think he, to some of the Confederate sympathizers who were still in New Orleans, they looked up to him in some way. He had a very complicated life, and I'm sure very complicated with a relationship with his son, once he realized his son was having an open relationship with a black woman.
1: And that's your great-grandfather, Ned.
0: Yes.
1: He starts a relationship with a black woman, which is almost unthinkable at the time. An open relationship,
0: right,
1: as you said. And what surprising details did you learn about that relationship, that family that he essentially built? That's your grandfather's family.
0: Yes. I think we know from history that a lot of white men had secret families or a second family or, you know, perhaps a mistress. But that's not the relationship he had with Minerva based on all of the evidence that I found. He had a very open relationship with her. They were public. That's what was different about this relationship. And when they had kids, he didn't hide them. He brought them around town in his buggy. He even brought them to places where his father was a patron, like he exposed them to opera. My grandfather had a lifelong love of opera that comes from the exposure he got back then. Ned and Minerva had something special that I don't think I can even understand now. They were both Catholic. They were both French-speaking. And I think that having those two things in common might have helped bridge some of the social gulf between them because, you know, even if she was educated and a woman of some means, they were not on equal social footing just by law in New Orleans. So what they were doing was still somewhat risky and courageous.
1: What did you find out about Minerva?
0: Minerva's father was enslaved on a huge plantation south of New Orleans called Bellevue. It was a sugar plantation. And after the war, after the Civil War, the widow who was running this plantation, I'm guessing it was just too much for her. So she started selling off parcels of the plantation to people who had worked on it, including some of the formerly enslaved. Minerva Davis's dad, smart man, bought a piece, on credit, bought a piece of prime riverfront property. So he became a landowner in 1868, and I have the records to prove it. That is, to me, extraordinary. And imagine if that had happened across the board. Now, I'm imagining he didn't have the cash outright, but the person who owned this plantation sold it to him on credit and said, I'm sure the land will produce and you'll be able to pay it off. And he did. And so by the time Minerva was born, she grew up in a family that owned its land outright instead of having to be sharecropping or, you know, or worse. So she had the benefit of some education and a solid foundation, some stability in life when she decided to move to New Orleans, where she met Ned DeGrange.
1: Our guest today is journalist Susan Salney. We'll continue our conversation after a short break. This is Fresh Air.

0: This is Fresh Air. Today I'm talking with journalist Susan Salny. Her piece in the New York Times, A Family Secret No More, traces what happened when a single decision a century ago split her family in two, and her own journey to put those two halves back together. When we left off, we were talking about her white great-grandfather, Ned DeGrange, and her black great-grandmother, Minerva, and their four children. Minerva does not live very long. She dies at the age of 41 of pneumonia. And Ned takes his children, after he can't take them to his home of his white father, to an orphanage. And what does that set in motion?
1: A terrible turn of events for these children, who had been a happy family in Treme at their mother's cottage on North Robertson Street, knowing their mother and their father. Yeah, Minerva's death caused everything to spiral. Ned was all of a sudden alone with four black children in a city with segregated housing. And his family.
0: And this is around 1912.
1: Mm-hmm. Right? His family won't open the door to take in these children, despite having 8,000 square feet of space, I might add. Once Ned's family rejected the idea of taking in the children, and he was a white man alone with four black kids, he turned to an order of Catholic nuns in the French Quarter who ran orphanages, and he proposed they take the children as boarders. Now, I can't imagine the tears, the trauma, the screaming that must have been involved when these kids who had lived a happy family life with their mother and sometimes their father at a cottage in Treme were suddenly handed over to an orphanage. And the youngest two were quite little, the youngest maybe just a little more than two. So to be institutionalized at what was called an orphan asylum, just the cruelty of it, the awfulness of it. Honestly, once I realized what the place was called, that it was the La Fawn Orphan Asylum for Colored Boys, my stomach turned.
0: How did your grandpa, did he ever talk about his childhood when you were a kid?
1: So not in these terms. He told me that after his mother died, he went to live with the sisters, and he put it in very gentle terms. And being a kid, I thought, oh, with the sisters, like in The Sound of Music or something like that. That couldn't have been farther from the truth, right? The orphanage was pretty grim. He didn't tell me the full story. No one did. And again, I think this was an effort on his part, if I can speculate for a moment, to not pass on his pain and trauma to a new generation. You know, I'm having this conversation with him. I'm somewhere between 7 or 11 years old, and I'm guessing that he thought to himself, what good would it do her to know about all the pain I've been through right at this moment in time? So on one level, he was honest with me. He said his mother died, and he went and he lived with the nuns, and he made it sound as though, you know, they saved him in a way.
0: After your great-grandpa puts his children in this orphanage, he dies really shortly after. It's around like 1920. And in his will, he leaves his four children nothing. What did you find out about the contents of that will and actually what happened?
1: Right. Well, just finding the will was a shocking thing in itself. And to read the words that he was leaving everything in his estate to his father, Colonel Joseph DeGrange, was just a punch in the gut. I have no way of knowing how that will came to be, so it's hard to make any concrete judgment. I just know that that's the will, and reality played out from there for destitute children.
0: When George got out of the orphanage, just so I have this correctly, he went to his grandparents' house, right, hoping that they kind of, their feelings of rejection towards him would have eased. And can you talk about what happened in those early days when he was trying to find his footing and he actually went there to try to get help from them?
1: Yeah, so what I've been told by the older people in the family, his oldest daughter, my aunt Evelyn, was that he was absolutely destitute. And he thought that since so much time had passed since Minerva died and Ned died, that maybe his grandfather's attitude would have softened toward him, that maybe he would open the door and say, you know what, let me give you a hug. So glad to see you. You remind me of my son, or something. I guess he had his hopes set really high and thought that this could be a moment for some sort of reconciliation. But that didn't happen at all. In fact, it was just the opposite that happened. My aunt said that he was told in no uncertain terms to never show his face around there again and, you know, to get off the property.
0: So you've got these two boys, your grandpa George and his brother Edward, in the same building, and they have younger siblings who are in another building, another orphanage. In the Times article, it's very visual because there are these pictures side by side of your grandpa George and then his brother. And it is so clear that they're siblings. I mean, the only difference is that they're kind of a few shades apart, which, of course, the country sorts them differently solely based on their skin color. That's the fork of the whole story. Take me to the story you've been able to construct about how Edward ends up on a train to Chicago, where he ends up living the rest of his life as a white man.
1: I wanted to show that these two men were basically the same in terms of upbringing and DNA, right? But for a bit more time in the sun, the difference of color that for anyone might just be a dark suntan, they had completely different lives because one could be classified as white and the other as black. And I was hoping that by laying out the very stark contrast, the arcs that their lives took, I could help show how arbitrary and absurd it is to sort people by race and color.
0: I now want to talk to you about what is such an interesting step that happened next. You finally do the thing that you've circled 20 years. You find Edward's family and set up a dinner in Chicago. And you write that right up until the last minute, you weren't even sure you could go through with it. You even brought with you to this meeting notes on a piece of paper on how you were going to talk to them. Tell me about what happened when you saw them, when you first laid eyes on them.
1: Right. Well, I was nervous going into that because, you know, I was raised by Grandpa George and that little voice was still in the back of my head saying, leave well enough alone. But I thought, you know, if I could talk to you, Grandpa, I would tell you that the world is a different place and that this might be the time to do this. I have a feeling it is. So I walked into the restaurant and I looked around. I asked the hostess if the DeGranges were there, and I'm trying to figure out who they are. And I see three women who are already like zeroed in on me. They're looking like they recognized me before I recognized them. And once I laid eyes on them, I knew immediately as well. One of the cousins sitting there says, oh, she's with us. And she tells the hostess, because there was something about us that just seemed cousinly, for lack of a better word.
0: I mean, it's interesting. You guys look so much alike, even down to the skin tone.
1: Yeah. They reminded me of people I knew from home. Like every one of them had a twin back in New Orleans. And one of the women at the table, we have the same height and body type. I mean, it was just physically, it was a moment.
0: Let's take a short break. If you're just joining us, my guest is journalist Susan Solney. Her New York Times piece, A Family Secret No More, traces what happened when a single decision a century ago split her family in two. We'll be right back after a short break. I'm Tanya Mosley, and this is Fresh Air.

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1: You are listening to KOPN Columbia. It's coming up on 11:30, and we are in the middle of Fresh Air. Coming up later this afternoon, we have The Good Sounds of Jazz at 3, where Laird Oakey will be talking with John D'Agostino, his live and studio guest. He will preview the memorial benefit for his sister Debbie and play some of his recordings as well as Debbie's. That's coming up this afternoon at 3 till 5.

0: This is Fresh Air. I'm Tanya Mosley, and my guest today is journalist Susan Solney, a New Orleans native. She spent more than a decade as a national correspondent for the New York Times and contributed to the team that won the Pulitzer for the paper's coverage of September 11th. She's also the author of a 2010 series called Race Remixed, about the rise of multicultural America and a generation rejecting the old color lines. Her latest piece in the New York Times, A Family Secret No More, traces how a single decision a century ago split her family in two. One brother who passed for white in Chicago, and one who identified as a black man in New Orleans, and her own attempt, generations later, to bring the two halves back together. When we left off, Solney was describing her meeting with her Chicago family for the first time at a restaurant. You were searching for them, and you also found out, though, in a way that they were searching for you and your family, too.
1: Right. That was a revelation, because I thought going into this that I had some information and I was going to be sharing it with them. But what really happened is that information flowed in both directions, and I learned things about my own side that I had misunderstood. So it was just new understanding all around. But what I learned specifically from them is that they had an inkling, suspicions, long-standing, and they were hoping to know more. They were asking their parents questions that their parents wouldn't answer. You know, so they hit certain walls in trying to figure out their past. They weren't told an accurate story, and they had a feeling it wasn't accurate, but they were at somewhat of a loss to figure it out because Edward passed away in the 70s, and a lot of the people who knew the real story weren't around anymore.
0: Let's break this down a little bit, though. So what's the story, first off, that their dad and granddad, Edward, told them about his origins?
1: He told them that he was from New Orleans, that he was the son of a French doctor who had, you know, a relationship with someone, but then had to leave for France. And some had him coming from Montreal. You know, different cousins on the Chicago side had different versions of the story. None of it fit together to make any kind of sense. That's what it had in common across the many cousins. They knew there was some connection to New Orleans. And Christine, one of Edward's grandchildren in my generation, she actually tried to reach out sometime around Hurricane Katrina. But she had an uncle who was disapproving of this connection, who shut that down. He made it clear that he did not want her to do that.
0: The White DeGranges have a fascinating story all on their own, because your great uncle Edward's wife, Laura, she was also passing. So they were kind of partners in this cover story.
1: Yes, they were bonded by marriage and their cover stories. Now, I don't know if they met in the South or amongst the many considerable number of white passing Creoles in Chicago, but they found each other somehow, and they were both doing the same thing, passing as white. And they didn't let their children know. And when I thought about doing this story, I really wanted it to go beyond just saying passing happened, because as a historical fact, we know that, right? It's already been well documented. What I wanted to do was show the psychological toll of that decision on Edward's line and on George's line. And I thought if I could do that and to show the real lived experiences of an actual family, then maybe I'd be adding something to the conversation. And someone might assume, oh, well, once Edward left, it was all sunshine and rainbows for him when he succeeded. It wasn't that way at all. And there was a lot of trauma and stress in the family that got passed straight through his children, right to the grandchildren. So when I think about who suffered in this story, everyone suffered. Everyone suffered because of racism. White or black, if you go back to my great-grandfather, everyone suffered because of racism. And that's so sad.
0: It's really astounding to read, especially the fact that the white side of your family in Chicago just always knew that they were not being told a complete story. They may have looked white, but one detail that I thought was actually sort of funny was the cooking told another story. So they're passing, but Laura, one of
2: the sons told you that
1: she was quite
2: his
1: a
2: mom's
1: good
2: gumbo.
1: gumbo cook, apparently. And it stayed with him, the taste of that gumbo, long after she had passed away. He told me that he went from restaurant to restaurant looking for the taste of his mother's gumbo. I mean, wow, doesn't that just hit you? He was unaware. When he was growing up eating that gumbo, he thought his mother was a white woman from Chicago that just found a good recipe,
2: just
1: I guess.
2: Just happened to know how to...
1: But he said he found the taste of her gumbo once on a camping trip along the Gulf of Mexico. And he had no way of knowing at the time, but he was very close to where she was actually born.
2: Gosh. I mean, and obviously that was an imprint. It's not just that, oh, this is so close to my mom. It stayed with him all these years because there was something in the knowing that he knew he didn't know. That's what it sounded like to me.
1: Yes. Yes. And Edward and Laura, it seems that they were only able to be themselves fully in the kitchen. And their children and grandchildren remember them spending long hours in the kitchen together. And they would make things like red beans and rice and bread pudding and all these Southern specialties.
2: How does a white woman in the Midwest know how to cook like this,
1: yes,
2: right?
1: Yes.
2: You know, the thing about holding a secret like this is that sometimes genes tell the story. So, I mean, two light-skinned white passing people can't really guarantee that their children will come out looking white. And that was the case for at least one of Edward's children, specifically Charles. What did you find out about him?
1: Yes, people described Charles to me as having a moderately brown skin without being in the sun. You know, so as a result of that, he hardly ever wanted to be in the sun and would wear long sleeves and long pants and hats. And among his own children, most had fair skin, but he had one daughter with especially curly hair. And I guess he didn't like that. So as a chemist by profession, he started mixing his own concoctions and different potions that he thought could straighten her hair. And even as a little girl, he would put these things, these mixtures on her hair and try to make it straight and slick it back into a ponytail. And the other members of her family told me they watched this and just shake their head in horror. Like, her hair was, first of all, beautiful as it was, and they could see that there was something painful going on inside of him that was causing him to react this way. And it was another one of those moments that led to a deep sense of suspicion that they didn't know the whole story.
2: Let's take a short break. If you're just joining us, my guest is journalist Susan Salney. Her New York Times piece, A Family Secret No More, traces what happened when a single decision a century ago split her family in two. We'll continue our conversation after a short break. This is Fresh Air.

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1: This is Fresh Air, and today I am talking with journalist Susan Salny. Her piece in the New York Times, A Family Secret No More, traces what happened when a single decision a century ago split her family in two. One brother who passed into white life in Chicago, and one who stayed black in New Orleans, and her own journey to put the two halves back together. Susan, how do you hold the fact that these people that provided lives for you, and I'm thinking about you and your newfound cousins, they held so many secrets. They held so much back from you while also trying to provide a good life for all of you.
2: I try to not be judgmental about what they did in the past, right? Different time, different place, harsher, much harsher circumstances than I've ever faced. And what I appreciate that my grandfather did, he modeled a kind of composure and grace and dignity that we don't see enough of these days. He could have been bitter and angry. He could have just a very humble working class man. He came home tired and dirty with brick dust all over him. But I don't know if you saw the picture of him walking my mother down the aisle in the article.
1: Yes.
2: In a tuxedo. He looked absolutely regal to me. So I think the lesson he tried to teach the family was, it matters what society takes from you, but they cannot take away your dignity. He lost brothers and sisters, lost his parents. Grandfather rejected him. They never took away his spirit, his ability to create a loving family, or his dignity. And that's what I choose to focus on.
1: Yeah. I mean, there's a way of seeing passing kind of not as betrayal, but, you know, if you could see a way out for someone you loved in the most brutal stretches of our history of this country, maybe why wouldn't you want that for them?
2: Right. Too? I think the story struck a chord because it's about universal themes of longing for a better life, longing for a more prosperous future for your children, longing for home and identity. It hit all of those things, and you can see how each character, in whatever flawed way they may have attempted, they were forced by a society that was incredibly unfair to them to make some really hard choices to try to provide those things that we often take for granted today. So, yeah, I'll say it again. I don't look back with judgmental eyes at all, and I wish that the world had been a better place for them.
1: Now that this story has been out, what have you heard from people from both sides as far as how they're thinking about this and their own lineages?
2: It's been incredible to see people encouraged by this to ask their own hard questions and to look at their family trees, at the blank spots or the gaps, with critical eyes or more loving eyes. You know, I think our attempt to heal has shown the possibility of it. You know, I see through my cousin's eyes now, and they're white Midwestern eyes. And when I talk to them, I try to explain the way I look at things through my black Southern eyes. And you know what? Everyone is seeing more clearly now. What we've done.
1: Can you give me an example of that?
2: Yeah, we talked about something that's really hard. You know, we talked about white privilege one day and what it meant to have it, what it meant not to have it. And I think the first generation of kids from George and Edward, you can see the difference most clearly there. Let me explain this. Edward Jr. went to college and law school and became a partner in Chicago, a law partner. George Jr. dropped out of school at 13 to help his father lay bricks to support the family. So look at the different life trajectories between George, who was black, and his son, and Edward, who was passing for white, and his son. By the third generation, we got together and we look at each other and like, well, you know, you're a professional person, I'm a professional person. It seems like we're living really comfortable lives. What made the difference? And I think my generation had the benefit of things like the Civil Rights Act, of the Voting Rights Act, of programs like affirmative action that were looking for potential and merit in places where they hadn't looked before. And if we gained any ground to be on somewhat equal footing now, I think it's because of a lot of the things that our parents' generation fought for, my parents' generation, Black people in the South. And going into this, I didn't see how resonant this story would be with our times right now today, in that we're seeing some of these things that made all the difference to my generation being picked apart, being diluted, being attacked. Most recently, the Voting Rights Act, which was the signature achievement of the civil rights movement. You know, my grandfather was disenfranchised. So there are so many things about the 2020s that look uncomfortably to me like the 1920s. But I get hope from the fact that we were able to heal this family, and the responses I saw across the internet from other people who cheered it, applauded, said, we want more conversations like this. We want to do more of this kind of thing over here where I am, over there where you are. There was sort of like, I got the feeling that people were ready for something like truth and reconciliation, you know, because that's really what we did, the white DeGranges and Black DeGranges. We had a moment of truth and reconciliation. And that's something that America as a whole has never done about its racism problem.
1: You know, the thing that really also struck me so much is just from the outside, the white DeGranges, as you mentioned, they had a pretty privileged life. And by all accounts, it looks like the American dream. They're a nuclear family. But there was so much lost by the fact that they were an isolated island. And they talked to you about that, that they actually felt that loss of not having extended family and cousins.
2: Yes. You know, so many people in the aftermath of the story ask me, but no, really, who do you think was better off? Was it worth it in the end? And I say, okay, first of all, I think it's an unanswerable question. But if someone were to force that, it depends on what standard you're using. What is your measuring stick? Is your measuring stick community and kinship and culture and building a family from nothing? You know, if that's the measuring stick, it might lead you in one direction. If your measuring stick is purely financial success and property and accomplishment in business or law, then that's, you know, going to lead you to a different answer. I don't answer that question because I think it's unanswerable. And I think they both had hard times, and I think they both had things that they wanted to achieve that they achieved. Now, I think George's riches, just because I spent the most time with him and can speak to what I think he thought made his life rich, it was kinship and culture. And it sort of makes me think that that's why African-American kinship and culture is as strong as it is, because it augmented some of the poverty of what was there, some of what was taken away, some of what was lost. We doubled down on that, and look what it produced. I mean, in New Orleans, it produced wonderful things if you consider the food, the music, the impact on, oh gosh, too many things to even name.
1: You end your story with your mother finally being able to speak to her first cousin, Arthur, in Chicago. Tell me a little bit about that phone call.
2: So from the moment I discovered that Arthur existed, I knew I wanted to get them together. But we're talking about an 85-year-old and a 95-year-old, right? But it was just so stunning that my mother didn't know she had a first cousin who could have been in her life, you know? She was so happy to hear about him when I said, guess what? I found you have a first cousin. One of Edward's children is alive in Chicago, and he wants to talk to you. And she, you know, her face just flushed, and she was like, I have a cousin, you know? And similarly, when I visited Arthur in Chicago, arms were just outstretched toward me, and he said, I would love to know your mother. And so we thought about having him come to the reunion in New Orleans, but he wasn't doing well health-wise, so he couldn't make that trip. But we decided, let's get them on the phone FaceTime and just let them have a conversation. So that was the moment. Hello, hello, Linda. Hello, Arthur. And just like little kids who were meeting for the first time, you know, they had just the cutest conversation. And I heard the tone of regret almost immediately from Arthur when he said something along the lines of, I'm sorry this is happening so late in life, and I wish we had done this a long time ago. And I know she felt the same way, but, you know, that catchphrase that was very popular in the family, I guess that's what came to mind when she said, you know, I would have liked that too, but c'est la vie.
1: Beautiful but bittersweet.
2: Yes.
1: Yeah.
2: Yes.
1: Susan Solney, thank you so much for this remarkable story, and thank you for your time.
2: Oh, it was my pleasure. Thank you, Tanya.
1: Susan Solney's piece in the New York Times is called A Family Secret No More. Coming up, TV critic David Bianculli reviews the new series from the team behind Stranger Things. This is Fresh Air.

0: This is fresh air. The Duffer Brothers, the team behind the Netflix series Stranger Things, are back as executive producers of the new Netflix series The Burrows. And it, too, is a show about sinister forces, mysterious creatures, and a group of neighborhood misfits who emerge as heroes. Our TV critic David Bianculli has this review.
1: Part of the appeal of Stranger Things was that its protagonists were quirky outsiders. Unpopular teens, for the most part, who found themselves and one another while battling monsters and bad guys in their isolated small town. The Burrows plays with that same theme, but on the other end of the age spectrum. Its quirky misfits are all elderly, living in neighboring homes on a cul-de-sac in an exclusive retirement community. The newest resident is Sam, a reluctant arrival played with deadpan gruffness by Alfred Molina. He's recently widowed and doesn't want to be there, but there he is. It's a seemingly sparkly and welcoming place, but there may be strange creatures crawling behind the walls, and there definitely are odd and nosy neighbors living next door. Like Art and Judy, a longtime married couple played by Clark Peters from The Wire and the wonderful Alfre Woodard. As Sam is moving in, Judy is on her laptop checking out Sam's past, which Art doesn't like.
2: You gotta stop stalking people.
3: Not stalking. Investigating.
2: You're not a reporter anymore.
3: Journalist.
2: And that makes it stalking.
3: His wife died of a stroke 5 months ago. Oh, gosh, she was young. Not even 70. He worked for Northrop Grumman 35 years as an aeronautical engineer. So we know he's smart.
2: No, education is not the learning of the facts, but the training of the mind to think.
3: Well, who said that?
2: Einstein. No, maybe Mr. Peabody. One or the other, I don't remember.
1: All the neighbors in this particular hood have their own defiantly individual personalities and are played by veteran actors who fill them with depth and sadness and humor. It's great to see Peters and Woodard strut their stuff here, and that's just for starters. Other talented veteran cast members include Bill Pullman, Ed Begley Jr., Jane Kaczmarek, and Gina Davis, playing a spirited woman named Renee. She meets Sam when unsuccessfully trying to start her loud car engine early in the morning. He comes out with his toolkit, throws open her hood, and fixes it, after which he begins to retreat on foot while she pursues him in her car.
4: I'm Renee.
5: Sam.
4: New guy on the block.
5: I guess. Try the engine.
4: Just like that?
5: Just like that.
4: Huh. All right.
5: I don't want it. I just want to get some sleep.
3: Well, then say you're welcome.
5: Excuse me?
3: Here's a tip. When somebody says thank you, you just say you're welcome. The other person will happily go on their way, and you can go back to doing what all grumpy old men love to do, be alone.
5: You're welcome.
3: Attaboy, Sam.
1: And one of my favorite characters and actors here is Dennis O'Hare. He plays a retired doctor, Wally, who has a brazenly outgoing and unfiltered personality. He demonstrates this when first meeting Sam, who has been invited to a party welcoming him to the neighborhood. Sam is reluctant to enter, so he's just standing outside the door, when Wally shows up with a startling opening line.
6: I have stage 4 prostate cancer.
5: Oh.
6: I probably don't have much time left. It seems a waste to spend it standing outside a party. Not that I'd call 6 people in a backyard much of a party, but sadly, it's as close as I get since they banned me from the community center. Cowards.
5: I'm Sam.
6: Wally. You gonna stand out here all night, Sam?
5: Oh, I'm not very good at parties.
6: Mm.
5: My wife was the sociable one. People only liked me when I was with her.
6: Well, I'm beloved, so stick close.
1: I predict you'll warm to all these characters immediately. Sam takes a little longer to warm to them. At first, he's like Bob Newhart, reacting warily to all his therapy patients on The Bob Newhart Show. But eventually, Sam embraces and confides in them all. He has to, as it turns out, if they're going to get out of the burrows alive. The plot thickens in an intriguing but predictable way, especially if you're familiar with Stranger Things, and Cocoon, and Ghostbusters, and even Jaws. But it's all good fun, even when it scores some serious points and has some serious scenes about death and dementia and loneliness. The cast is more than up to it all, and there are younger cast members contributing too, including Jenna Malone and Carlos Miranda. And because it's central to the plot, The Burrows doesn't skimp on the music soundtrack, especially from the catalog of Bruce Springsteen. The plot of The Burrows is good, the music is better, and the acting from this team of old pros is the best.
0: David Bianculli reviewed The Burrows, now streaming on Netflix. Tomorrow on Fresh Air, Clark Peters. His breakout role was in the HBO series The Wire as police detective Lester Freeman. In Spike Lee's The Five Bloods, he played a Vietnam veteran. In real life, Peters opposed the war and was arrested at a protest, which changed his life. He moved to London, starred in musicals there, and now stars in the series The Burrows. I hope you can join us. To keep up with what's on the show and get highlights of our interviews, follow us on Instagram at NPR Fresh Air. Fresh Air's executive producer is Sam Brigger. Our technical director and engineer is Audrey Bentham. Our interviews and reviews are produced and edited by Phyllis Myers, Roberta Shorrock, Anne-Marie Baldonado, Lauren Krinzel, Monique Nazareth, Thea Challoner, Susan Yakundi, Anna Bauman, and Nico Gonzalez-Whistler. Our digital media producer is Molly C.V. Nesper. Teresa Madden directed today's show. With Terry Gross, I'm Tanya Mosley.

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1: The reasons for the fund, I think, remain as important as they were before, but we are not moving forward with the fund.
2: Not moving forward ever.
1: Correct.
0: After facing bipartisan outcry, the Trump administration has dropped plans to create a $1.8 billion slush fund to compensate January 6 rioters as part of a settlement of Trump's unprecedented lawsuit against his own IRS. But Acting Attorney General Todd Blanche, Trump's former personal lawyer, says the deal is still in effect to forever block the IRS from investigating Trump, his family, and their businesses. 35 former judges have asked the court to probe the Trump settlement. We'll speak to one of them and to former Attorney General of New Jersey. Then calls are growing for the U.S. attorney in Chicago to resign over his mishandling of the prosecution of the Broadview Six, immigrant rights protesters outside the Broadview ICE jail in Chicago. Charges were dismissed after the case collapsed in court due to widespread prosecutorial misconduct. We'll speak with the lawyer for one of those arrested.
3: We have the indictment dismissed in our case. We are seeking the full accountability from the Department of Justice for this failed political prosecution. We want the American public to see what our Department of Justice has been doing in secret behind the closed grand jury room doors.
0: We'll also speak to two of the Broadview Six. All that and more coming up. Welcome to Democracy Now!, democracynow.org, The War and Peace Report. I'm Amy Goodman. Iran's Revolutionary Guard fired a barrage of missiles and drones at Kuwait and Bahrain, striking a terminal at Kuwait's international airport, killing one person and wounding at least 60 others. The attacks came after the U.S. carried out strikes on Iran's Keshem Island. In an interview with the New York Post, President Trump said the Strait of Hormuz, quote, could be closed through Labor Day. Meanwhile, Secretary of State Marco Rubio told Congress Tuesday that Washington will not lift sanctions on Tehran in exchange for reopening the Strait of Hormuz, and insisted any sanctions relief is contingent on Iran surrendering its enriched uranium. Iran's chief negotiator also warned if Israel's assault on Lebanon continues, Iran will not only walk away from negotiations with Washington, but will move into direct military confrontation with Israel. It comes as the Treasury Department announced a new round of sanctions targeting four Iranian cryptocurrency exchanges. Israel killed at least eight people in southern Lebanon Tuesday, including two children and their father. The strikes hit multiple villages in Tyre. Israeli bombs hit buildings next to Jebel Amel Hospital, killing four, wounding 127, including hospital staff. This is a Lebanese mother whose newborn son was in an incubator in the hospital.
4: My son is here in an incubator. He was born 13 days ago, and he's been here in the incubator for 9 days. I came here, breastfed him, and went to Burj El Shmali. My husband and I heard about the strike and rushed here. The whole hospital was damaged. I ran straight here to see my son, and thank God I found him okay.
0: In Gaza, Israeli forces killed at least four Palestinians in separate strikes across the besieged strip Tuesday. An airstrike on a vehicle east of Deir al-Balah killed one person, wounding four others. This is an eyewitness.
5: This person is a civilian. He has nothing to do with anyone. He went out to fill up some gas. When I ran in the direction of the car to see if there was anyone injured so we could rescue them, I personally picked up pieces of his skull, pieces of his head, and pieces of his flesh from the ground.

0: Adam Schiff, New York Attorney General Letitia James, and Federal Reserve officials Jerome Powell and Lisa Cook. The Pentagon's hired a convicted January 6 rioter to a counterterrorism role in its Special Operations and Low-Intensity Conflict Office, which manages highly classified military operations. 24-year-old Elias Irizarry has no background or career experience in counterterrorism. In 2022, he pleaded guilty to a federal misdemeanor charge of entering and remaining in the Capitol during the January 6 insurrection when he was just 19 years old. He was among more than 1,500 rioters who received pardons or saw their sentences commuted on Trump's first day back in office. Acting Attorney General Todd Blanche, who was previously President Trump's personal lawyer, announced Tuesday he's killing the $1.8 billion slush fund for Trump's allies, telling a House Appropriations Committee, quote, we're not moving forward with the fund, period, unquote. Blanche clarified that only the fund was being scrapped. The rest of the settlement between Trump and the IRS over the leaking of his tax returns remains in force. The settlement includes a sweeping addendum that permanently bars the IRS from investigating Trump, his family, and their businesses. This is Democratic Congress member Rose DeLauria.
1: We have had a ton of backlash on this on this $1.8 billion slush fund. However, we'll not move on that. But as part of the settlement, which you've said, which is this immunity for the president and his family and his business, et cetera, that stands.
0: In Portugal, hundreds of far-right activists gathered last Saturday for the annual Remigration Summit, advocating for the mass deportation of immigrants. Former U.S. Border Patrol Chief Gregory Bovino and white nationalist leader Jared Taylor were VIP guests alongside elected officials from Germany's far-right anti-immigrant AFD party and Spain's Vox. In an interview ahead of the event, Bovino cited Nazi Germany's lead general Erwin Rommel as an inspirational figure. At the summit, Bovina said, quote, if there is inspiration gained from the U.S. Border Patrol model and method, then fantastic, unquote. Bovina was fired after immigration agents under his command killed 37-year-old VA nurse Alex Preti in Minneapolis. New Jersey's attorney general Tuesday filed a lawsuit against the private prison company GEO Group operating the ICE jail known as Delaney Hall. The lawsuit alleges GEO Group violated state law by blocking inspectors from the facility's medical unit, sleeping quarters and bathing areas during a visit last Friday. New Jersey's governor, Mikey Sherrill, said in a statement, quote, if the GEO Group, with a $1 billion government contract, has nothing to hide and the conditions inside Delaney Hall are as safe and as sanitary as this private corporation and the Trump administration claim, then there is no legitimate reason why my health inspectors are being kept from full access throughout the building, unquote. The city of Newark already filed a lawsuit in April against the GEO Group. At a news conference on Monday, Newark Mayor Ross Baraka said they will expand that litigation to call for Delaney Hall's closure. Mayor Baraka also announced he's lifting the nightly curfew around Delaney Hall. It comes as hundreds of immigrants detained at the ICE jail are continuing their hunger and labor strike. The Supreme Court ruled Tuesday Alabama can use a new congressional map which removes one of two House districts represented by a black Democratic Congress member. The ruling means Alabama's midterm elections will feature six Republican-leaning districts and only one Democratic-leaning one. In her dissent, Justice Sonia Sotomayor wrote, quote, now the court is squarely faced with a record of the turmoil it's caused and the harm it's wrought. Yet just as Alabama doubled down on racial discrimination, the court today doubles down on chaos, she said. The Alabama case follows the Supreme Court's recent decision gutting the Voting Rights Act, which prompted several southern states to redraw their congressional maps to favor the Republican Party. Veteran 60 Minutes correspondent.

0: Correspondent Scott Pelley was fired by CBS News Tuesday, one day after he publicly confronted the show's new management at a staff meeting meant to introduce newly appointed executive producer Nick Bilton, who is a tech journalist installed by CBS's editor-in-chief Barry Weiss. At the meeting, Pelley said about Weiss, quote, "She's murdering 60 Minutes. She does not love this place. She was brought in to kill it, and she's been doing exactly that." Unquote. Pelley, who spent 37 years at CBS News, wrote in a statement after his firing, quote, "The leadership of 60 Minutes is no longer recognizable. The principles I hold dear are gone, and so I must leave as well," unquote. This follows Stephen Colbert's ouster from CBS, who President Trump had repeatedly called to be fired. CBS's parent company, Paramount Skydance, is currently attempting to acquire CNN's parent company, Warner Brothers Discovery, which also owns HBO, which requires Trump's FCC for approval. Paramount is owned by Trump allies, the billionaire Larry Ellison and his son David Ellison. And millions of voters across six states headed to the polls Tuesday for primary elections ahead of key House, Senate and governor races in November. In California, 61 candidates were on the ballot in a crowded race to replace outgoing Governor Gavin Newsom. Under California's so-called jungle primary system, the two top vote getters, regardless of party, advanced to the general election. With just over half the ballots counted, MAGA-supporting Republican Steve Hilton is leading the field. Behind him is California Attorney General Javier Becerra, a Democrat who served as Health and Human Services Secretary under President Biden. Currently in third place, Democrat Tom Steyer, the billionaire hedge fund manager turned environmental philanthropist who supports a billionaire's tax and has advocated for single-payer health care. In Los Angeles, incumbent Mayor Karen Bass will advance to a runoff election in November as she seeks a second four-year term. With about a third of ballots yet to be counted, reality TV star Spencer Pratt is in second place with 29% of the vote. L.A. City Councilwoman Nithya Raman is in third with 21%. In New Mexico, former Interior Secretary Deb Haaland has won the Democratic gubernatorial nomination. She's a member of the Laguna Pueblo, could become New Mexico's first woman indigenous governor. In Iowa, State Representative Josh Turek has won the Democratic nomination in the race to succeed retiring U.S. Senator Joni Ernst, a Republican. Turek is a former Paralympic gold medalist who had the endorsement of establishment Democrats, including Senate Minority Leader Chuck Schumer. He defeated progressive Democrat Zach Walls. Meanwhile, Iowa Republicans have selected former Zach Lane as their party's gubernatorial candidate. Lane narrowly defeated President Trump's pick in the race, the far-right Congressmember Randy Feenstra, who Trump described as MAGA all the way. And in New Jersey, Dr. Adam Hamawi beat a crowded field to win Democratic Party's nomination to represent the 12th congressional district. Hamawi had the endorsement of progressives, including Senator Bernie Sanders and Congressmember Alexandria Ocasio-Cortez. Hamawi is a former U.S. Army surgeon who, in 2024, volunteered with other doctors in the Gaza Strip, where he treated some of the most horrific injuries caused by Israel's assault on Palestine. Illinois Democratic Senator Tammy Duckworth endorsed Dr. Hamaway, saying he helped save her life after her helicopter was shot down in Iraq. Hamawi spoke at a victory party Tuesday night.
1: We have proved once and for all that there is no such thing as progressive except for Palestine. I will fight for health care, not bombs, to abolish ICE, and to unrig this economy once and for all.
0: And those are some of the headlines. This is Democracy Now!, democracynow.org, The War and Peace Report. I'm Amy Goodman. In a rare reversal for the Trump administration, the acting Attorney General Todd Blanche told lawmakers Tuesday the Department of Justice would not be moving forward with the $1.8 billion so-called anti-weaponization fund, even after the temporary pause mandated by the court. Blanche had announced the fund just weeks ago as part of a settlement deal with President Trump and his family over their private lawsuit with the IRS over the leaking of Trump's tax returns years ago. The fund has been widely criticized as a slush fund to provide payouts to January 6th insurrectionists and other Trump allies, even drawing rebuke from some Senate Republicans and dividing the caucus. This is Todd Blanche, formerly President Trump's personal attorney, responding to questioning from New York Congressmember Grace Meng on Tuesday.
2: We are not moving forward with the fund, period. The reasons for the fund is something that President Trump talked about for a long time, which is the fact that there were a lot of people in this country who had their government weaponized against them. The reasons for the fund, I think, it remain as important as they were before, but we are not moving forward with the fund.
3: Not moving forward ever.
2: Correct.
3: You and Associate Attorney General Woodward signed earlier documents regarding the settlement and this fund. Would both of you now sign and release documents reversing the DOJ's position on the fund?
2: We're not moving forward with the fund. I'm not sure what that means to sign documents reversing. There's nothing to reverse. We're not moving forward with the fund.
0: But the story isn't over. On Friday, District Court Judge Kathleen Williams in Miami ordered the case reopened after 35 former federal judges filed a motion saying the settlement may have been a fraud on the court and a product of collusion. The president's attorneys have until June 12th to respond. We're joined now by one of those 35 judges, retired federal judge Nancy Gertner. She served on the bench for 17 years in Massachusetts before retiring in 2011. She joins us from Boston. And we're joined by former New Jersey Attorney General Matt Plotkin, who is serving as co-counsel for the former judges in his 4 years as state attorney general under Governor Phil Murphy from 2022 to January of this year. He led or joined at least 43 lawsuits against the Trump administration and brought several high-profile investigations into Republicans, Democrats, and state police. He's joining us today from Minneapolis. We welcome you both to Democracy Now! Judge Gertner, let's go to you first. Explain why you're talking about this as possibly a fraud on the court. And even if Trump drops it, as the attorney general has said, you're calling for this case to be reopened, investigated.
4: What happened in this case was essentially Trump was suing himself. There was no question that Trump was on both sides of the V, brought this case in essentially as a fig leaf to justify paying the money. There is a fund that is called the Settlement Fund, where individuals who sue the IRS, the case is settled, or if the case goes to judgment, they can collect against that fund. And so the Trump administration believed that the way in which to sort of perfect this fund, to get this money, was to file a lawsuit, and that would sort of dignify what they were doing. It would legitimize what they were doing. The problem was that the lawsuit, we claim, the evidence suggests, was a sham, that the lawsuit was one part of the administration suing the other. There was no effort to defend it in any meaningful way. In fact, as the judge found, there was a document from the IRS which made it clear what their defenses were in like cases, defenses that they were just not raising in this case because they were just rolling over. After the case was filed, the judge had a sense that there might be a problem with it, might be collusion. Collusion meaning they're essentially the same person was on both sides of the V. She closed the case when they sought to dismiss. And then we moved. I'm represented by Matt Plotkin, fabulous lawyer. We moved to reopen the case. On the grounds that there's information that the judge didn't know about, namely that this was collusive. The judge has opened the briefing on this issue. And in addition, she is inquiring about sanctions for lawyers that made misrepresentations in the case. So I and 34 others believe that this is an administration, a just administration of justice issue. You can't manipulate the courts to broom clean an illegitimate settlement.
0: Now, that settlement, Trump saying, or his former personal attorney, the now Attorney General Todd Blanche, is saying that they're not going to give it to these insurrectionists and others in their so-called anti-weaponization fund, as others call it, a slush fund. But does Trump still get the money?
4: He's saying, or at least my sense of what Todd Blanche was saying, is that, in fact, the fund will not be created for these purposes. When I say the fund was created, they can't claim on the Treasury, make a claim against the Treasury for this amount of money. It sounds like they're not going forward with that. But whether or not, whatever their intentions are, there are at least two cases that are challenging the fund, including the one that we filed in, which is Judge Williams' case in Florida. And were she to declare that this was a collusive case and that the settlement was illegitimate, they would have no rights to set up this fund. So whatever Todd Blanche is saying, the fact of the matter is that the courts could vitiate this fund by determining that it was the product of collusion. I might add again that the judge has indicated that there's that she's going to inquire about sanctions against the lawyers who may have misrepresented what this case was about to her.
0: Okay, now we want to go to what they say has not been taken away. The House Appropriations Committee top Democrat, Congressmember Rosa DeLauro of Connecticut, had a tense exchange with Acting Attorney General Todd Blanche Tuesday.
5: If I could just follow up on what you're doing on this, is that you've taken one piece and you said, okay, we have had a ton of backlash on this on this $1.8 billion slush fund. However, so we'll not move on that. But as part of the settlement, which you've said, which is this immunity for the president and his family and his business, et cetera, that stands. Thank you.
2: It's not immunity, ma'am. It's a promise.
5: Thank you. It's immunity.
2: It's not immunity. It's not immunity. Okay, so it's not immunity. What it says is like any time the IRS settles with an individual taxpayer or another company as part of the settlement, it's standard. It's typical for to get rid of past ongoing audits. It's not a forward-looking document. It's nothing that gives any sort of immunity in the future to the president or his family or his organizations. And so by you saying that, it's not true.
5: By you saying what you've said, it is not true. So thank you, and I yield back.
0: So I want to put this question to former New Jersey Attorney General Matt Plotkin, co-counsel for the 35 former judges like Judge Gertner, who challenged the IRS settlement that created the so-called anti-weaponization fund. If you can explain what DeLauro was getting at and what Todd Blanche was denying.
6: Well, first of all, let me say how much of an honor it is to represent Judge Gertner and the 34 other judges in this matter. And what the acting attorney general was saying is just simply not true. You have to take a step back and remember how we got here. The president filed this sham lawsuit. They then purported to settle it in a collusive manner. They wrapped the whole thing up. They announced this fund. That night, the general counsel of the United States Treasury quits. The next morning, after the settlement had already been announced, they announced another settlement that does much more than what the acting attorney general was saying. It actually gives the president and his family broad release from any government enforcement action prior to the date of the settlement. It's broader than just the IRS. So there, when he says it's typical, there is nothing typical about any of this. And as the congresswoman was noting, the acting attorney general claims he can walk away from the fund. And it's not even clear what he means by that, because if this was a real settlement, one party can't just walk away from it. But put that aside for a moment. There still remains the second piece of this about broad releases for the president, an enormously valuable benefit to him and his family that is absolutely inappropriate to give to them. It is illegal. It is illegal for the president to ask for any IRS audit to be opened or closed. That is a federal crime. So the fact that the acting attorney general is standing up there saying this is typical and frankly misrepresenting what the settlement does is extraordinary.
0: And how significant is it? Because he bristles every time a senator or congressman says you're the former personal defense attorney for Trump. How significant is this, the current acting attorney general, Todd Blanche?
6: Look, I think it's when you're the attorney general, and I served as attorney general of a state for 9.5 million people. Anytime you have an actual or an appearance of a conflict, you want to be extraordinarily careful to make sure that the public doesn't think the process by which you're approaching a particular case is tainted. So there are many times where you step aside simply because there's an appearance. And I think at a minimum, there's an appearance issue here. But look, the acting attorney general here has done extraordinarily unprecedented things by settling. He just a week ago was defending this and signing documents in support of the settlement, which had no legal basis. Now he's just saying, oh, sorry, we're going to walk away from that because he got backlash from Republicans on the Hill. Nothing about this is typical. Nothing about this is grounded in law. And that's why the motion that these judges filed before Judge Williams in Florida is so critical so that there could potentially be some accountability.
0: And Matt Plotkin, you're also representing 93 House Democrats and two federal prosecutors challenging the fund. Can you walk us through the different legal challenges and where they stand now?
6: Yeah, I think it's notable, and I'm extremely proud to represent individuals who have served in all three branches of our federal government. And I think, and by the way, you're seeing bipartisan opposition to this. So you've seen the judges file before Judge Williams alleging that this entire proceeding, starting from the filing of the lawsuit through the settlement of it, was a sham and an illegitimate collusive lawsuit that used the court to access the United States Treasury to pay money that simply the president cannot spend. You've separately seen a number of challenges from individuals and organizations, like the two brave and courageous heroes, the prosecutors who worked on the January 6th cases, whose reputations have been unfairly maligned and targeted by this administration, including by this fund, which purports to apologize to, quote unquote, victims of weaponization. We know that the weaponization language has been used specifically for January 6th prosecutors and investigators, dating back to the first day in office where the president pardoned more than 1,500 insurrectionists, people who contributed to the death of a police officer, Officer Brian Sicknick, who's from New Jersey. So you've seen a number of cases, and in a case in Virginia, the judge there separately stopped the government from taking any action to establish the fund. So I think it's important to note that while Todd Blanche gets up and says things, all the federal government has actually said to date is that they are going to abide by the restraining order that has been put in place in the Virginia case. So this is an administration who does not have a lot of credibility of following through with its statements. So we are going to be monitoring it very closely. And as you noted, we're proud to represent many individuals.
0: In your brief, House Democrats argued the lawsuit and settlement is blatantly unlawful and raises the specter of corruption unparalleled in American history. Could what has taken place here, whether or not they take it off the table, lead to criminal charges right up to Trump?
6: Well, look, I'll leave any enforcement actions to those in power to make their decisions. But I will say, as Judge Gertner noted, the court here is very clearly looking at whether misconduct occurred. There are rules about how attorneys conduct themselves. And when we filed the motion before the court, the fact that you had 35 former federal judges telling a fellow colleague or former colleague that there may have been a fraud perpetrated on the court and that this lawsuit was intended to unlawfully access the United States Treasury, not some small pot of cash, the United States Treasury, the biggest pot of cash in the world. I think that's an extraordinary statement.
0: I also want to ask you, as the former New Jersey attorney general, President Trump's named the MAGA loyalist Bill Pulte as acting director of national intelligence, replacing Tulsi Gabbard, who announced her resignation recently. Pulte has no known background in intelligence. He's been serving and apparently will continue to as director of the Federal Housing Finance Agency, where he used his position to join Trump's campaign of retribution against his political enemies, making criminal criminal referrals over claims of mortgage fraud. Among those targeted, California Senator Adam Schiff, New York Attorney General Letitia James, Federal Reserve officials Jerome Powell and Lisa Cook. So who is Pulte from the same state as you, Matt Plotkin? And I'm wondering if you can give us a little background, right? Is a major developer, I didn't say intelligence official, a housing developer in New Jersey, right around Bedminster, the golf course, and all over New Jersey, Pulte Homes, et cetera. Can you tell us anything about him from your perspective as another person from New Jersey who was the attorney general?
6: Well, I've never met Mr. Pulte, but I certainly know his work. And I have to say, this is yet another deeply alarming appointment. As you noted, no background in law enforcement, no background in intelligence, never served in Congress. Not somebody who has any of the requisite experience for this incredibly important office. And apparently he's going to continue doing a whole bunch of other jobs, jobs which, by the way, he has used, as you noted, to weaponize his position against public servants, including my very good friend, Attorney General Tish James, who they tried baselessly to prosecute because she did her job in New York. So this is somebody who should concern everyone. There's been bipartisan backlash against this appointment already. It's only a day old. And I predict that somebody who's going to face some real challenge through the confirmation proceedings.
0: And finally, I wanted to put this question to Judge Nancy Gertner, the retired federal judge. We're talking to you at a time of mass deportations, heightened abuses by federal ICE and immigration agents. You've written about this and described many federal immigration enforcement tactics as, quote, plainly illegal. Your final comments today. And given where we are today, what are the legal options to hold ICE accountable?
4: There are numbers of cases across the country in which ICE tactics have been targeted in varying degrees of success. You know, the challenges to the essentially stopping people who are speaking Spanish or look Hispanic in California. There have been challenges to the detention facilities. There have been challenges to the deportation of individuals without holding bond hearings. The Supreme Court is going to get some of these challenges. But what is significant to your listeners is that the Supreme Court can't get them all. And the lower courts have been, the district courts have been extraordinary in standing up to these abuses. The problem is that the law really did not match what's going on with respect to the Trump ICE agents. In other words, when I was on the bench, there were very limited causes of action against ICE agents, limited ways in which the federal courts could affect them. And that was because ICE was a different agency, because ICE was not effecting mass deportations. ICE was not ignoring judges' orders. What we're seeing now is an effort for the courts to catch up to those abuses, and they are. Legislation is going to be needed to make this even more clear so that essentially people can sue for damages against ICE agents. But we're seeing actions across the country in the district courts, which ICE sometimes follows and sometimes doesn't. It's an extraordinary situation. And I didn't confront this when I was on the bench because I wasn't dealing with an administration whose goal was to deport people who have asylum claims, who may even be green card holders, efforts to denaturalize people. I wasn't facing that, and the law has to catch up.
0: I want to thank you so much for being with us. Retired federal judge Nancy Gertner, one of 35 former federal judges who filed a motion to reopen the Trump v. IRS case, a professor at Harvard Law School, and former New Jersey State Attorney General Matt Plotkin, serving as co-counsel to the former judges in this case. Coming up, calls are growing for the U.S. attorney in Chicago to resign over his mishandling of the prosecution of the so-called Broadview Six, immigration rights protesters who took part in a protest outside the Broadview ICE jail in Chicago. Charges were dismissed after the case collapsed in court due to widespread prosecutorial misconduct. We'll speak with the two of the Broadview Six, but first with the lawyer representing another. Stay with us.

0: People of the Power by Patti Smith, joined by Michael Stipe. This is Democracy Now!, democracynow.org. I'm Amy Goodman. I've read hundreds, if not thousands, of grand jury transcripts. I've never seen the types of prosecutorial behavior before a grand jury that I saw in those transcripts. Those are the words of a federal judge in Illinois, April Perry, who presided over a closely watched case involving six immigrant rights protesters indicted on federal conspiracy charges for protesting outside the Broadview ICE jail in Chicago last year. The defendants became known as the Broadview Six, though most didn't know each other before. During a recent court hearing, the U.S. Attorney's Office admitted federal prosecutors committed misconduct during the grand jury proceedings, and in a stunning move, the U.S. Attorney's Office dismissed the charges against the four who had been indicted. On Tuesday, Democratic Senators Dick Durbin and Tammy Duckworth called for the resignation of the interim U.S. attorney in Chicago, Andrew Boutros, saying his office was, quote, riddled with chaos, deep internal dysfunction, and alleged misconduct, unquote. Also Tuesday, Boutros acknowledged he took the highly unusual step of personally addressing the grand jury before they voted on the indictments in the Broadview case. He did this after a previous grand jury declined to indict any of the activists. Separately, Judge Perry has suggested Assistant U.S. Attorney Sherry Mecklenburg committed prosecutorial misconduct in the case and that the U.S. Attorney's Office made an effort to cover it up. The case of the Broadview Six is raising new questions about how the Department of Justice is using the grand jury system in political prosecutions. Later in the show, we'll be joined by two of the Broadview Six to talk about how these charges and convictions affected their lives. But first, we go to Chris Parenti, an attorney for Brian Straw, another of the six activists. Chris, thanks so much for joining us, and especially for a non-lawyer audience around the world. If you can explain exactly who the Broadview Six are, what happened, how they were charged, no, not on the scene, and take it from there.
1: Sure, Amy, and thank you for having me on. I appreciate the chance to share this story. First, the Broadview Six are exactly six people that we want in our community. They're people who stood up for those that nobody else at the time was standing up for, people that were being abused by our federal government. And they went out there to peacefully protest the abuses that are now well documented that ICE was doing to our neighbors. And so they're people that, you know, I point my children to as these are the people I want you to grow up as, not the DHS agents that are you know, roving our streets. And for standing up for their neighbors, what did they get? They got targeted by the Trump Department of Justice in yet another political indictment. And the reason, Amy, that this case is so important, especially now, is because what it shows is how this DOJ has completely corrupted the grand jury process. And that is so important right now, because after all of these political indictments, and the Broadview Six was one of them, the Comey case is one, Don Lemon case, the Southern Poverty Law case, all of these political indictments, acting Attorney General Todd Blanche is out there repeating the same refrain. Hey, it's not the DOJ that's returning these indictments or these arrest warrants. It's the grand jury. Don't look at us. That is such a disingenuous statement when what these federal prosecutors are doing behind closed doors in secret is completely corrupting the grand jury process. So your listeners need to know that in the grand jury, there's no defense attorney and there's no judge. It is a sacred place that is built on the trust of the federal prosecutors who work for the DOJ that go in there. You have to believe that they are going to do the right thing. And what we saw here in this Broadview 6 case is not only did they not do the right thing, they did everything wrong, unethical, and against the rules, right? This prosecutor in our case goes in there the first time, presents this case, and completely vouches for it, which, again, what vouching is would be if I went into that grand jury and said, hey, guys, it's me, Chris Parenti. You know me from other cases. I wouldn't bring you a bad case. This is a great case. You can't do that, right? The federal prosecutor is supposed to objectively present the case, and then the grand jury is supposed to decide, is there enough here to go forward? So when you start personally vouching for cases like that, that's completely inappropriate. And even with that inappropriate behavior, the grand jury, to their credit, said, no, this is ridiculous. We are not indicting this case. That should have been the end of it, but not with this relentless DOJ where they have these political indictments that they were under pressure to get through. So they go back. This prosecutor comes back the following week to the same grand jury, represents the same case again. And this time, again, to the grand juror's credit, they start saying this is they start speaking out. They say, we don't want any part of this. The federal prosecutor then throws these grand jurors out of the grand jury room, right? I mean, you want to talk about how do you get an indictment through? Hey, you don't like this case? Get out of the room. You don't get to vote. I mean, completely inappropriate. I was a federal prosecutor for 14 years. I couldn't even imagine this stuff happening when I was in those grand jury rooms. That's not the end of it. They don't present at that time either. They come back a third week before the same grand jury with the same indictment. The only difference this time is now we just learned for the first time the U.S. attorney himself comes down and appears before this same grand jury the morning that this indictment is going to be presented for the third time. And he says, hey, I'm the U.S. attorney. Is there anybody in this room who has a problem with immigration cases? Raise your hand. We have a special procedure for you. I mean, when I hear that, first of all, what is this special procedure? Are they going to take them out back and shoot them? I mean, it is bizarre conduct. It is someone who's been a former federal prosecutor. I can't think of a single time where a U.S. attorney would go and directly address a grand jury. So to do it for the first time ever on the day that the Broadview 6 indictment was being presented for the third time in front of a grand jury who has already rejected it at least once, and it looks like twice, and to say, raise your hand if you have an issue with immigration cases. What kind of message do you think that the U.S. attorney was sending to those grand jurors?
0: So right? Were some
1: someone from
0: grand
1: the Trump administration is
0: going to
1: walk
0: out
1: into your room and say, raise your hand if you have a problem with immigration cases? I certainly wouldn't have raised my hand, and I would have voted for whatever they wanted, especially when it was been presented to me for the third time. So what this case has shown to me, it is absolutely frightening, is one, the relentlessness of this DOJ, that when they decide that they want to get a political indictment through, they will do whatever it takes, even acting in an unethical way to get it done and breaking all of the rules. And two, when Todd Blanche is out there saying, hey, it's not the DOJ that's doing this, it's the grand jury, that is so disingenuous, because now that we got into those secret rooms and the American people will hopefully at the end of this week get to see those transcripts for themselves, it is horrifying conduct that is taking place. And once you know that that's what these DOJ attorneys are doing, Mr. Blanche can no longer say it's not us, it's the grand jury, because his prosecutors are bulldozing these people and acting in an unethical manner, which completely undermines both the Broadview 6 indictment, which is why they dismissed it, and all these other political indictments.
0: There is so much to get to here. As you said, the first time, the same grand jury said no indictments against this group. Were then grand jurors dismissed? Was that the point of asking, do you have an issue with these immigrant cases?
1: No. So it's worse than that. When they say no, that's at the end of the presentation. So, you know, the prosecutor had to go upstairs and tell the U.S. attorney and I think D.C., hey, a grand jury voted no, which almost never happens, right? Because historically, DOJ only brought righteous indictments or cases that they actually had good evidence for. When they start getting into this world of going after, public figures and political indictments, grand jurors, to their credit, are saying, no, this isn't a real case. We're not going to do this. So they waited a full week because, the grand jury meets once a week, every Thursday in this case. They waited till the next Thursday. They go back in and represent the case, which, again, is unusual. And during that presentation, grand jurors spoke up and criticized the case. And instead of dealing with that and engaging in maybe, thoughtful debate, the prosecutor threw them out of the grand jury room, which, again, is unheard of, and still couldn't get an indictment. And so it goes to the following Thursday, that third week, and that's the time when the U.S. attorney has just told us he appeared before that grand jury in the morning to kind of lecture them on their duties, because God forbid they say no to the U.S. government on a nonsense indictment, and says, if you have a problem with immigration cases, raise your hand, which, again, we're still trying to digest that whole thing, and hopefully the court will we'll do what is necessary here.
0: And in a minute, we're going to talk with two of the activists. They weren't arrested even during the protests. And if you can explain, Chris Parenti, you're the attorney for Brian Straw, who also happens to be an attorney, one of the six activists. What actually happened, did they contend, that day?
1: I mean, all that happened, and again, we would have won this case at trial. That's the funny thing about this whole thing. We kind of have saved the government time and resources, although not embarrassment, obviously. But all these people did was stand. They were doing what's called a Jericho walk, walking back and forth in front of the Broadview facility. And this ICE agent drove his car into them, right? This is an ICE agent who had lights and sirens on his car, never activated it, just never waited for the Broadview police who were there and who were separating the crowd for every other car that went through without incident. This ICE agent, with a mentality that I think we've seen of other ICE agents in this case, or in these times, just starts driving through the crowd. So then they say, well, if you're standing in front of the car as it's moving towards you, you're impeding them, which is, again, completely ridiculous, which is why the grand jury said no multiple times, but the DOJ wouldn't drop the case. Mm.
0: Okay, so now tell us what the judge understood. This is a key point. Were there missing pages, highly redacted pages? What was she told?
1: This is the worst part of the entire thing, in my opinion, right? This is where the cover-up is worse than the crime. As bad as the misconduct in the grand jury was, for 7 months, the U.S. Attorney's Office here in Chicago completely covered this up and deceived the court, right? So we were fighting for disclosure of these transcripts for months. They opposed it, obviously knowing how bad it was. Eventually, they agreed to turn over the transcripts just to the court, which is called in camera. So it's just the judge sees it. No defense attorney see it. The public doesn't see it. So they produce these transcripts to the court and they make redactions, right? Which, again, is unheard of. If you redact things that are going to be in the public docket, like Social Security numbers or birth dates, things that are going to a judge that she's going to read in her chambers don't need to be redacted. But these prosecutors sat in their office at the U.S. Attorney's office the night before turning these transcripts over to the judge and literally blacked out all of the misconduct that occurred in the grand jury. And then when they couldn't do that, they removed whole pages, sections of the transcript, turned it into the judge and never told her about the missing pages. So she reads it and says, okay, there's not a lot to see here. But we had a sense that there was still something wrong just based on the way the government was acting. So we continued to push that they turn over the unredacted versions to the court. And the judge said, Mr. Parenti, I've read 99% of these transcripts. I don't know what you think could be in there. There's only 20 lines here. And I said, Judge, the U.S. government could do a lot of damage in just two lines. And she agreed. So the government was then ordered to produce the unredacted transcripts. And then for the first time, the court realized, oh, my God. Not only did they redact all this bad stuff, but they withheld entire pages that had all the other bad stuff, including the prosecutor throwing out grand jurors that dissented with the case. So, again, it's the cover-up by the U.S. Attorney's Office is even worse than the appalling misconduct that occurred in the grand jury. Because, again, as a former federal prosecutor, your job is not to win any case. It's to do the right thing. And I've never seen a case like this where, from the jump, they did the wrong thing at every single turn.
0: So, Christopher Parenti, before we go, while the case has been thrown out, you're calling for, or is the judge reopening it? Could there be criminal charges brought? You also have, of course, two U.S. senators calling for Andrew Boutros to resign. Can they also be fired?
1: I mean, lots of things can happen. First, on the Andrew Boutros point, to me, the most offensive thing that Mr. Boutros has done is immediately after this entire thing blows up and the judge realizes what happens here, he came to court to his credit and he dismissed the entire thing. But then he went back to his office and sent an all-office email to all the prosecutors, including the six new ones that he just swore in that morning, calling the three prosecutors who handled this case courageous. Which to me was offensive because these are the men that stood in that courtroom for 6 months and deceived the court and deceived defense counsel. And now their boss is calling them courageous, again, without any investigation of what they knew and when they knew it. To me, that is offensive and that is not the actions of a leader that I want in that office. Also, we are filing what's called a Hyde Amendment motion. So when the federal government, when this is rare, thankfully, commits misconduct like they did in this case, you can actually get your attorney's fees back, which have been extensive for all six of these individuals. So we have filed that, and people should, you know, pull that filing, which we filed yesterday, because it lays out a timeline of just how bad this misconduct was and the deception that the U.S. Attorney's Office engaged in a public courtroom over the course of 6 months.
0: Christopher Parenti, we thank you for being with us. Attorney for one of the members of the Broadview Six, also an attorney, Brian Straw. Coming up, we'll speak with two other members of the Broadview Six and what's happened to their lives with these indictments. Stay with us.

0: No.
1: Dear Someone by Lila Downs, performing in our Democracy Now! Studio. This is Democracy Now!, democracynow.org. I'm Amy Goodman. On Thursday night, I will be speaking at the IFC here in New York at West 4th and 6th Avenue after the screening of Steal the Story, Please, the new documentary about Democracy Now!, as well as my life as a journalist, and the 30 years of independent media way beyond those 30 years as well. I also want to say I'll be there with Carl Diehl, who is the director of the film, and the moderator will be the playwright, the actor, the co-host of the podcast Don't Listen to Us, Catherine Grody, who's in a one-woman show right now, the podcast with Mandy Patinkin, her partner, and Gideon Grody Patinkin. So that's June 4th at 6:30, the film, and then the Q&A. This is Democracy Now! As we continue to look at the Broadview 6 case, we're joined by two of the activists indicted, Kat Abu-Ghazaleh, who recently ran for a seat in the U.S. House of Representatives, and Michael Rabbit, Democratic committee person in Chicago's 45th Ward. They were arrested, then indicted for protesting last year outside the Broadview ICE jail during Trump's so-called Operation Midway Blitz crackdown, when hundreds of mass federal immigration agents flooded the streets of Chicago. The charges against them were dropped last month. So, Kat, the charges were dropped against you. What did that mean? What did these charges mean? Explain what you were doing that day. And the fact, Kat Abu-Ghazaleh, you weren't arrested that day. This came weeks later, and you were running for Congress.
2: Yeah, I mean, it's impossible to talk about these charges without also talking about the conditions at the place we were protesting, the Broadview Processing Center, where ICE headquarters its operations in Chicago, which essentially functions as a concentration camp. People are denied basic human rights. They are denied translators, so they are forced to sign their own self-deportations while also being denied water, food, access to hygienic facilities. Pregnant women sleep on concrete. People are stuck sleeping standing up because they're packed in so tightly, which is why I and many others had been regularly protesting at Broadview, and ICE had escalated its actions week after week. That day, we were hit by a car. ICE drove a car into a crowd. We weren't arrested that day, but ICE still shot us with pepper bullets, rubber bullets. They deployed tear gas and flashbangs. But I didn't find out that I had been indicted until a month after this happened. These charges are simply for exercising our First Amendment rights. The government tried to villainize me and five other people for protesting the very thing that makes America great, allegedly. And yet we were tried to They tried to paint us as the villains, and we were actually the victims of a crime by an ICE agent.
1: I mean, we are watching the video right now as the car drives into you all. And you didn't know each other, is that right? The so-called Broadview Six? You didn't know all of each other.
2: Most of us did not know each other until we met in the courtroom, and we were indicted on conspiracy.
1: But we're watching the car drive into you, and the ICE agents are tear-gassing you all at the same time. Michael Rabbit, you are a 45th Ward Democratic committee person in Chicago. Talk about how you heard about the charges against you and what it did to your life.
3: So my wife and I were on vacation, celebrating our 30-year wedding anniversary in Portugal in mid to late October. And as Kat mentioned, we weren't arrested that day. So I was rather shocked when I woke up in the morning and looked at my phone, and there was a message from the FBI saying that I had been indicted and needed to turn myself in the next day, or else there would be a warrant for my arrest. I was quite shocked by that message. I actually thought it was a scam. I honestly didn't think it was real. I actually, you know, looked up the name of the FBI agent and the U.S. attorney, assistant U.S. attorney, and found that it was real. And it was It was quite shocking. And
1: we just have 30 seconds, but let me ask you, were you afraid that you would get arrested coming into the country or that you wouldn't be allowed back into the U.S.?
3: Yes. So I actually was warned by a congressperson that I may be detained upon arriving at O'Hare. So we actually had to make some arrangements in case that happened, which, needless to say, made the flight home a little stressful. Mm.
1: We're going to continue this discussion post-show and post online at democracynow.org. We're talking to Kat Abu-Ghazaleh and Michael Rabbit, two of the Broadview Six, though they might not have known each other before. Charges have been dropped against them. We'll continue to cover this story. That does it for our show. I'll be at IFC on Thursday night at 6:30 in New York, then to Tampa to celebrate WMNF on Friday night, and then to Miami on Saturday and Sunday at the O Cinema. You can check our website at democracynow.org. I'm Amy Goodman.

0: The Columbia Art League's annual Art in the Park is coming Saturday, June 6th and Sunday, June 7th at Stevens Lake Park. The festival features artists from across the United States displaying a variety of media, including painting, photography, pottery, jewelry, fibers, sculpture, wood, and glass. 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
2: I'm Chris Boyd. Up next on Think, to fully understand how markets work, it helps to look at the transactions that bring willing participants to the black market.
3: So often there's a kind of repugnance that comes with adding money to a transaction. So there are lots of transactions that seem okay in some communities, in some jurisdictions, until money is added.
2: We'll talk with the Nobel Prize-winning economist who helped redesign the market for donated kidneys so that far more people in need have a shot at a matching organ. We'll consider the pros and cons of paying organ donors, and we'll hear why banning repugnant transactions outright doesn't usually work the way we hope.
3: When you ban something, that doesn't make the people who want to do it go away.
2: Our conversation starts after a short break.
4: This is Bird Note. Wildlife biologist Alex Troutman jokes that he was always destined to be a fisherman, but Troutman family fishing trips taught Alex to appreciate birds, too.
5: Growing up, I would get so enamored by the birds instead of actually trying to catch fish. Like, my spark bird was the red-tailed hawk, which I would see many times while fishing, like, soaring through the air. For me, that was like my version of a phoenix, because when the sun is shining through its red tail, it almost looks like the tail is on fire. So I would see those birds, as well as great blue herons, and they would outfish me, and then, like, I would be in the baseball game or practice and get distracted by vultures circling around and get in trouble because I'm not paying attention.
4: Despite his early interest in nature, Alex didn't realize he could become a wildlife conservationist until college.
5: Because all the people growing up around me who were black or people of color that worked with animals, they were either vets or farmers.
4: Now, as a professional biologist and children's book author, Alex is showing a new generation of critter-curious kids that they can have a career in conservation, too. Learn more about Alex's outdoor adventures in Season 8 of Bring Birds Back, available in your favorite podcast app and on our website, birdnote.org. I'm Jazzy Johnson.
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8: Few today recognize the name Uday Bauman, yet during Ragtime's heyday, Bauman's 12th Street Rag was one of the most well-recognized tunes around. You're on The Soundbeat. He wrote the tune in 1897, and over the next half century, it made a lot of money for a lot of people. Bauman not among them. Though the rag was credited with reinvigorating ragtime, made famous by jazz legends like Louis Armstrong and Duke Ellington, and featured in a Charlie Chaplin film, Bauman had sold the copyright in 1916 for $100. It was a mistake he would regret the rest of his life. And not to be overly dramatic, but it may have also killed him. In 1949, on a trip to New York to appeal for song royalties, he caught pneumonia and died days later. This episode was written in part by Andrew Trost, part of the Sound

0: for transplantation. From KERA in Dallas, this is Think. I'm Chris Boyd. My guest became fascinated by what he calls repugnant transactions, deals that some people want to engage in and others find morally objectionable, when he was working at a better way to do kidney donations so that fewer people have to wait for a suitable organ. Alvin E. Roth is the Craig and Susan McCaw Professor of Economics at Stanford University and the George Gund Professor of Economics and Business Administration Emeritus at Harvard. He was awarded the Nobel Prize in Economics in 2012 and is past president of the American Economic Association. His new book is called Moral Economics, From Prostitution to Organ Sales, What Controversial Transactions Reveal About How Markets Work. Alvin, welcome to Think.
1: Thank you.
0: You stress here, repugnant transactions are not the ones people want banned because they cause obvious harms, right? These are things people object to because they seem wrong even if nobody is harmed.
1: Well, I think that's part of the controversy is sometimes that people who object to them think that someone is harmed, but the harms aren't easily measurable.
0: And these things we find objectionable are not necessarily the same in every culture, right? So the U.S. is the world's leading exporter of human plasma. Explain why.
1: Well, in the U.S., we allow people to be paid for plasma, but in many parts of the world, that's considered immoral and is illegal. And the World Health Organization, for example, says that countries should raise all the plasma they need from unpaid domestic donors. But no country that doesn't pay for plasma is able to raise all the plasma it needs from domestic donors. And they don't have to because they can buy it from the United States. The United States exports tens of billions of dollars of plasma pharmaceuticals every year.
0: I have to tell you, the lines that we draw around what makes one transaction okay and another objectionable can be a little confusing to me. So in the United States, for example, why is it fine for someone to sell their plasma when we only have the option to donate whole blood?
1: There's a complicated history of that. But in the 1970s, before there was a test for hepatitis in the blood supply, the Food and Drug Administration made a rule that whole blood had to be labeled as either coming from volunteer or from paid donors. And partly as a result, we donate whole blood for free in the United States. That's where whole blood comes from. But plasma can be heated and treated. And so that never happened with plasma. And so much of the plasma in the world comes from paid donors in the United States and has been safe since 1985. There was, before the test for hepatitis developed, there was some trouble with hepatitis. And in the 1980s, there was trouble with AIDS, both in paid and unpaid blood supply. But since 1985, we've learned how to sterilize the plasma components. So they've been safe, and we export a great deal all around the world where it saves hundreds of thousands of lives every year.
0: In some cases, laws around markets are created to reinforce local or regional norms. So you remind us that, you know, California has a law against selling horses for meat. That law is necessary because people in some parts of the world would eat horse without thinking twice.
1: Well, the law against selling horse meat for human consumption in California was passed in a 1998 referendum. It came to popular vote. And, of course, it doesn't have to be against the law to sell horse meat in California, but enough people voted that it should be so that it is. But there's no law against eating cockroaches in California. And that's where I think you're coming from when you say it's needed because some people think horse meat is delicious. No one thinks cockroaches are delicious, and no one feels like cockroaches are part of their family. So cockroaches are unprotected by the California laws. But horse meat can't be sold for human consumption.
0: Time can also affect how we feel about certain transactions. Talk us through the public acceptance of in vitro fertilization as a way of conceiving a pregnancy and how that's changed since Louise Brown was born in 1978 and she was called the world's first test tube baby.
1: Right. So the in vitro fertilization comes from the 1970s. By the time Robert Edwards was awarded the Nobel Prize in medicine or physiology for developing IVF, millions of babies had already been born through IVF. People who, like the Browns, had trouble conceiving without extra help, without

0: assisted reproductive technology. So millions of babies had already been born. But at the time he won the Nobel Prize in 2010, there were also protests that said he was a murderer. And the nature of that dispute was that when in vitro fertilization is used to help someone become pregnant, typically multiple embryos are created in a petri dish, not in a test tube. And only some of those embryos become people. And so people who regard the embryos themselves as already human think that the discarding of those embryos is murder. So on the one hand, there are millions of people today who think of IVF as life-giving because it gave them life. That's how they were born, or that's how their children were born. And on the other hand, there are people who feel that it's murderous because embryos are destroyed.
1: Why do bans on morally contested markets often lead to the creation of black markets?
0: Well, often there are bans on things because people want to do them. There are seldom bans. There's no ban on eating cockroaches in California because no one wants to eat cockroaches in California. But the ban on horse meat stops people who do want to eat horse meat from eating it in California, at least from buying it in restaurants. So when you ban something, that doesn't make the people who want to do it go away. So I think in connection with IVF, one of the new transactions that developed as a result of in vitro fertilization was surrogacy. So in California and in Texas now, I think, you can pay someone to bear a baby for you. And that's a legal transaction. It's governed by regulations designed to protect the surrogate and the intended parents and the baby. But in Western Europe, it's largely illegal. It's not legal to hire a surrogate or to be a surrogate. And the laws don't recognize parental rights. So in Germany and in France and in Spain, there are people who would like to start their families but need help doing so, and surrogacy would be the kind of help they could use. But it's against the law for them to do that. On the other hand, when people want to do something, they find workarounds. And one workaround is to come to the United States and hire an American surrogate. So the desire to have your own child can be very strong. I like to point out that everyone who's alive today is descended from thousands of generations of ancestors who never forgot to have a child. So, so deep in our genes for some people must be this very strong desire to have your own child. Adoption is not a perfect substitute for them. And so they're willing to go to great lengths. And of course, the laws in the countries where they live then have to think how to handle the babies who result from efforts to circumvent the ban. And in many of those Western European countries, the family courts have decided that the parents can adopt their own baby, even though they're not legally recognized as the parents, as surrogate parents. And that's how surrogate babies come back into Western Europe, where surrogacy is illegal.
1: Surrogacy is illegal in some places. Egg and sperm donation, I guess it's not donation, egg and sperm sale is illegal in a lot of countries. In this country, we don't necessarily bat an eye at compensating people who provide this material.
0: Well, so often there's a kind of repugnance that comes with adding money to a transaction. So there are lots of transactions that seem okay in some communities and some jurisdictions until money is added. So I mentioned just now that surrogacy is illegal in much of Western Europe. But in Britain and in Canada, surrogacy is legal, but it's illegal to pay the surrogate. So there aren't lots of surrogates in Britain and Canada, and families who need them can still come to the United States and have a surrogate baby. But they have no trouble bringing them back to Canada or Britain because surrogacy is legal, parental rights are accepted. So surrogacy in Britain and Canada is a little bit like kidney donation or plasma donation in many parts of the world. Everyone thinks it's a good idea to donate plasma. If someone you know needs plasma, often they have family relationship procedures so that if you know someone who is going to need a lot of plasma, you can donate plasma on their behalf. And that's clearly a good thing, and no one objects to that. But paying donors is considered repugnant in some places. Similarly, kidneys. We have a big shortage of kidneys for transplant in the United States, but there are about 7,000 living donor transplants in addition to the 22 or so thousand deceased donor transplants. And It's a very good thing. I've never met anyone who objects to the idea that you might donate a kidney to save the life of someone you love. But in the United States, if I offer to pay you for a kidney, or if you ask for payment and receive it, we're involved in a felony. It's the 1984 National Organ Transplant Act makes it a crime to pay someone for donating a kidney.
1: So talk a little bit about how you decided to apply your extraordinary skills as an economist to this problem of kidney donation, shortage of donor organs, despite the fact that lots of people who need a kidney have a loved one who would be willing to give one if they were a biological match.
0: Right. So the question of biological match is what stops a lot of potential living organ donations from taking place. Right. So if I love someone enough to give them a kidney, they might not be able to take my kidney for various reasons, but the big one is that they might have, their immune system might have formed antibodies to my kidney. One way that can happen, one common way for that to happen, is through childbirth, right? When a mother gives birth, her immune system becomes exposed to the paternal antigens, to the proteins that the baby inherits from dad, right? You get half your proteins from dad and half from mom. And if mom's immune system becomes sensitized to dad's proteins, then she can't easily take a kidney from the father of the children, from her husband, or from her children. So that means that those are the people who might most want to give her a kidney, but they might not be able to give her a kidney. And so what kidney exchange, in which I've been involved, does is it says, supposing you love someone enough to give them a kidney, but you're not a match for them. You're healthy enough to give a kidney, but you can't give it to the person you love. And suppose I'm in the same situation. Well, maybe we could arrange an exchange in which I give a kidney to your patient and you give a kidney to my patient so that each patient receives a compatible kidney from another patient's intended donor. And that's called a kidney exchange. And there are more complicated ways those exchanges can take place, including in chains that start with non-directed donors. And we do thousands of those a year now, but it's still not nearly enough to meet the need.
1: And part of that is because, especially with the non-directed donors, people who aren't giving on behalf of a very specific individual, it's a lot to ask someone to give a kidney.
0: It is a lot to ask. It turns out it's a pretty safe operation. And so I think people who have kidney disease are surprised often at how willing their relatives and friends and people who love them are to give a kidney. But it's not so easy to do. So there's a shortage of living donor kidneys, and there's a shortage of deceased donor kidneys. It's many of us, you know, if you look on your driver's license, you can see whether there's probably a little red heart. If when you got your driver's license, you opted into the deceased donor registry, but only about 1% of people die in a way that makes their organs transplantable. Mostly when you die, your organs die with you. So it's rare to be able to be a deceased donor. And so we have 130,000 new cases of kidney failure each year in the United States, but we do fewer than 30,000 transplants a year. So there's a big shortage.
1: My guest is Nobel Prize-winning economist Alvin E. Roth. We're talking about his new book, Moral Economics, From Prostitution to Organ Sales, What Controversial Transactions Reveal About How Markets Work. We'll be right back.

We are in the middle of Think here at KOP in Columbia. It's coming up on 1:20. Just want to let you know that this evening, that's June 3rd, this evening, no new jail. Boone County invites the public to a presentation and discussion on a potential new jail, what it would mean for the county, and the damaging impacts of incarceration locally. It'll be this evening at 6 p.m. at the Columbia Public Library's Friends Room. For more information, you can search No New Jail, Boone County on Facebook. Coming up also this afternoon at 3 p.m., The Good Sounds of Jazz will be hosted by Laird Oakey, who will have John D'Agostino on as his guest. They'll be talking about that benefit concert coming up. He'll be playing some of his own recordings as well as his sister's. So keep it tuned here to KOP in Columbia.

0: You're listening to Think. I'm Chris Boyd. Today we're talking about the lessons of what are called repugnant transactions, transactions that some people want to ban and other people want to take part in. My guest, Alvin E. Roth, is a Nobel Prize winning economist who's written a book about this called Moral Economics, From Prostitution to Organ Sales, What Controversial Transactions Reveal About How Markets Work. Alvin, going back to kidney exchange, we don't allow people to buy or sell kidneys or other organs in this country. Can kidney donors be paid for the expenses of like going into the hospital and recovering and taking off time from work to give a kidney to someone else?
1: It's legal to reimburse expenses, but it's not so easy for everyone to get reimbursed. The procedures to reimburse people are still pretty clunky, but it's legal to reimburse expenses. That's a relatively new thing. I was on the board of an organization called NALDAC, the National Living Donor Assistance Center, which is a federally funded program that gives some financial assistance to people in the bottom quintile, the bottom fifth of the income distribution, for receipted expenses of various sorts. So that is possible, but it's not an ordinary part of the medical transaction. So especially people who might be giving anonymously who don't meet the means test, they often are out of pocket. If someone wanted to give me a kidney, if I needed a kidney, which I don't, if I needed a kidney, the fact that I live in California means my doctors would probably be in California. And if you wanted to give me a kidney, you would have to travel to California and be examined and then come back for the surgery and stay a little bit after the surgery. So you could accrue considerable expenses while doing this great thing. And it would be legal for me to pay your expenses, is my understanding. But my insurance company wouldn't do it, right? My insurance company would pay for your medical bills related to the nephrectomy and your immediate care. But it might be difficult for you to be reimbursed.
0: So there might be more kidneys available to people who need them to live without dialysis if we allowed them to be bought and sold on some kind of regulated market. As I understand it, the only country in the world that allows this at the moment is Iran. Is that right?
1: That's right. The Islamic Republic of Iran has a legal market in which kidney donors, living kidney donors, can be paid for their kidney. And one of the there's a lot to be said about that market, and it might not be a great model for a related American market. But one thing that can be said for it is that the medical care for the donors and for the recipients is at real hospitals, first-class Iranian hospitals that meet world standards. Whereas in many countries where it's illegal to pay a kidney donor, there are black markets. And some of those black markets, because of the laws against paying donors, operate outside of the standard medical institutions. So the surgeries might not be in hospitals. They might not be in properly sterile environments. So one of the problems of those black markets is they give, in some cases, very bad medical care.
0: So if I understand correctly, part of the reason it's illegal to sell organs is there's this sense that we ought to protect people from being coerced by poverty or other circumstances to have to give a kidney. But it sounds like what you're saying is that without this happening on the open market, there is no regulation. And actually, people who are giving these kidneys might be more at risk.
1: Oh, absolutely. I mean, I think it's very dangerous to participate in the black market. People do it out of desperation of various sorts. But in general, when you have some complicated, morally complex transaction, it may not be a good idea to let criminals govern it, right? So that's sort of the argument that says maybe we should be trying to bring many of these markets out from the cold and regulate them. That's true for blood and plasma as well. In the countries that don't have enough blood and plasma, there are often black markets where you can hire someone to say he's a member of your family and give blood on behalf of a patient who needs it.
0: I think we can all understand why it's problematic, if organ sales are allowed for people who are in really desperate situations. But I was thinking through this, Alvin, and I'm not sure why it's somehow worse to allow someone potentially to sell an organ to get out of serious debt or to pay for something critical in their lives than it would be to sell, you know, assuming there is no desperate situation, you know, to sell to buy a Porsche or something else. Can you talk through why it might be in the state's interest to not allow informed adults to make this decision for themselves?
1: Well, so I think there's this worry about exploiting vulnerable people, that someone might have a sudden desperate need and take a rash action that they would later very much regret. So many of the proposals that talk about potentially paying donors talk about avoiding rash proposals, rash actions in desperation. So, for example, there's a bill trying to wend its way through Congress now called the End Kidney Deaths Act, which would give a refundable income tax credit to non-directed donors, to people who donate a kidney without caring who it goes to, right, without having a specific recipient in mind. So these are really altruistic people. There are about 500 of them a year in the United States, and they can start chains of kidney donations, so their gift is amplified quite a bit and can save a lot of lives. And right now they bear the costs, if necessary, of giving the kidney and of missing work and of child care and elder care and pet care. So what the End Kidney Deaths Act says is let's give each of them a income tax credit over a period of 5 years. So the idea of over a period of 5 years is this isn't something that is cash in hand while you're desperate. So these are people who will have to make very carefully considered decisions, and maybe we can afford to be more generous to them. And in terms of affording to be more generous, we certainly can, because Medicare pays 7% of its budget, $55 billion a year, on kidney failure. And most of that goes on dialysis, which is more expensive than transplantation, because a year of dialysis and a transplant cost roughly the same. But after a year of dialysis, you need another year of dialysis. So the American medical system would save a great deal of money and can afford to be very generous to kidney donors who help take people off dialysis and restore them to normal life.
0: You actually start your examination of morally contested markets with sex. And, you know, most adults have pretty strong opinions about what is and is not appropriate. But why is it mostly illegal to buy and sell sex in the United States, assuming that there are two adults involved who both agree to the transaction?
1: Well, it's mostly illegal because our legislatures pass laws against it, and with I think considerable public support. So prostitution is legal in a few rural counties of Nevada, and it's illegal almost everywhere else in the U.S. But it's often a misdemeanor, not the kind of sex crime that leaves someone sentenced to be a sex offender, to be identified as a sex offender for the rest of their lives. But that's not true everywhere. And that's one of the interesting things about these morally contested markets, that what's legal and what's illegal depends in different places, is different in different places. So I gave a talk on this before COVID in Berlin, in Germany, and I focused on prostitution, surrogacy, and kidney exchange. And the reason those were good markets for me to focus on in Germany as an American is the German laws are exactly the opposite of the American laws. The only one of those three that's legal in Germany is prostitution, and surrogacy and kidney exchange are illegal. But when you do population surveys of the public in different places, what you find is that the German public, by and large, approves of making kidney exchange and surrogacy legal, even though it's not legal there now. And they aren't wild at all about prostitution being legal, even though it is legal there now. So one simple hypothesis, which says things are legal or illegal depending on what the population likes, is certainly far from explaining why there are laws in some places and that ban something that's legal in other places.
0: Tell us about this natural sort of accidental experiment in Rhode Island that helped demonstrate what happens if prostitution is legalized in a place where it has been illegal.
1: Right. So the story in Rhode Island is that they accidentally legalized indoor prostitution, and the period in which that was understood lasted about 6 years. So there was a period of 6 years where massage parlors so-called, could offer sexual services rather than massages. And what had happened was the Rhode Island legislature modified its law on prostitution. In doing so, they accidentally defined prostitution to be outdoor solicitation. And so the police kept cracking down on massage parlors that offered sex. And one of them hired a lawyer who went to court and said, we don't dispute that an undercover agent who inquired about sexual services was offered them. But read the law. It's not illegal in Rhode Island. And indeed, it wasn't. They've closed that loophole. After 6 years of trying to get themselves organized, they passed a law that defined prostitution as giving or receiving money for sex. So it's not legal in Rhode Island anymore. But in the meantime, two economists, Scott Cunningham and Manisha Shah, studied the effects of how sexually transmitted diseases and sexual assaults trended in Rhode Island compared to other states like Massachusetts, right next door, which hadn't accidentally legalized prostitution. And they found that both sexually transmitted diseases and sexual assaults went down in Rhode Island while indoor prostitution was legal.
0: And what might the reasons be for that?
1: Well, when prostitutes are engaged in illegal activity, they may have more bargaining power with customers over things like safe sex. So in terms of sexually transmitted diseases, that could be part of it. In terms of sexual assault, you know, often in economics we talk about whether some things are complements or substitutes. And it could be that some sexual assaults are deterred by ready access to commercial sex. That's actually a controversial point. The one of the economists, Manisha Shah, who thinks of herself as a feminist, says that some other feminists were offended by the result because they had come to think of sexual assaults just as assaults, not having to do with sex. And this suggested that some people who were engaged in sexual assaults were seeking sex and found prostitution, legal prostitution, easily available prostitution as a substitute.
0: My guest is Nobel Prize-winning economist Alvin E. Roth. We're talking about his book, Moral Economics, From Prostitution to Organ Sales, What Controversial Transactions Reveal About How Markets Work. This is Think. I'm Chris Boyd. I'm really curious, Alvin, about whether making things illegal has much of an effect on things. I live in Texas, where recreational marijuana is against the law. I can tell you just anecdotally that it appears to not stop very many people. You posed this interesting question about why the laws work pretty well to keep people from committing murder for hire, but not so well at all from buying and selling illegal drugs.
1: Right. So supposing I came to Texas and I said to you, I'm interested in buying some marijuana. I come from California where it's legal, but I didn't want to bring my marijuana on the plane with me. But you can probably tell me where I could buy marijuana in Texas. And you might very well be able to tell me, and you might be willing to tell me, even though marijuana is illegal. But if I said to you, you know, here I am in Texas, and I've identified someone who lives in Texas now who once rejected a paper of mine, and I want him dead. And you look to me like the kind of person who would know where I can hire a hitman. You know, would you give me some advice? Well, you're probably... You may very well not know where I could hire a hitman, and even if you did, you wouldn't tell me. But after both of those possible conversations, when you went home and talked to your friends, they'd say to you, that's a little surprising, you know, that Professor Roth would ask where he could buy marijuana or where he could hire a hitman. But in the case of marijuana, that would be the end of it. In the case of a hitman, they'd say to you, you know, maybe you should call the police. You know, he's asking you about a murder that he wants to commit. And if you called the police, they would take your call with great seriousness. Mm. And they would even suggest to you maybe that you call me back and say, on second thought, you knew a bar where I could meet a hitman. If I came with $5,000 in 20s and asked for Joe, Joe would take care of me. And indeed, most people who try to hire a hitman to kill someone get arrested when they try to hire an undercover police officer because the police, I think correctly, think that this is such a serious thing, it makes sense to try to eliminate it one transaction at a time. Whereas if you had called the police and said, I wanted to buy marijuana, I'd ask you where I could buy marijuana. They would tell you that they were very busy. So what that suggests is that the feeling in Texas, I'm guessing, about the marijuana ban is much less supportive than the feeling about the murder ban. And so my chance of being able to buy marijuana illegally in Texas after asking you where I should look, you know, you could direct me to some local college or university, and I bet that I wouldn't have much trouble buying marijuana there, would be much more successful than my attempt to hire a killer.
0: So, in other words, are you saying that the laws just work better when most people agree the laws are appropriate?
1: Absolutely. So, markets need social support to work well, and so do bans on markets. So, the ban on murder is working just fine. We treat it a lot the way we treat drug dealers. If we catch a killer, a commercial killer, we put him in jail for as long as we can. And the same thing is true of, I don't know what juries are doing about marijuana in Texas, but heroin, you know, when we catch drug dealers, we put them in jail a long time. And that's working well. We have very, very little commercial killing in the United States. It doesn't even make it into the national crime statistics. And the total number of homicides of any sort in the U.S. is far less than the total number of drug overdose deaths, you know, heroin and fentanyl and cocaine and amphetamines. Which suggests that our support, society's support for the ban on drugs, is much more porous than for the ban on murder, and maybe therefore we should be trying to cut down the number of drug overdose deaths by means other than just police and military means, right? Because one of the things we find is we can't even keep drugs out of our prisons. Right, so a prison is as carefully a controlled place as you can imagine in terms of its interface with the outside. But apparently, we can't keep drugs out of prison. So we are going to have trouble. We're going to continue to have trouble keeping them off the streets. So we're going to continue to have problems with addiction and overdose. And maybe it's not enough to think of those things just as criminal problems. Maybe we also have to start thinking of them as medical problems and think about how to treat addicts more as patients than as criminals.
0: My guest is Nobel Prize-winning economist Alvin E. Roth. We're talking about his book, Moral Economics, From Prostitution to Organ Sales, What Controversial Transactions Reveal About How Markets Work. We'll be right back.
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You are listening to KOP in Columbia, where we are less than 20 minutes away from the world. After the world, we will have the Good Sounds of Jazz, this afternoon being hosted by Laird Oakey, who will have his in-studio guest, John D'Agostino. He'll be talking about the memorial of benefit for his sister and play some of his as well as his sister's recordings. That's coming up this afternoon at 3. And then this evening at the Columbia Public Library's Friends Room, No New Jail, Boone County is inviting the public for a presentation and discussion on this potential new jail, what it would mean for the county, and just the damaging effects in general of incarceration locally. That's this evening at 6 p.m. at the Library's Friends Room.

0: You're listening to Think. I'm Chris Boyd. We're talking today about the remarkable lessons of so-called repugnant transactions, deals that the parties to the transaction want to do that other people may want to ban. My guest is Nobel Prize-winning economist Alvin E. Roth, and he's got a book about this called Moral Economics, From Prostitution to Organ Sales, What Controversial Transactions Reveal About How Markets Work. Alvin, how could we revisit the kind of matching that happens between children in the foster care system and parents who would like to adopt children?
1: Well, it's good for children to be brought up in loving families. It's not so good for them to be brought up in abusive families. So children come up for adoption in a couple of ways. Some of them, they're given up at birth by their mother, who isn't prepared to take care of them, isn't equipped to take care of them. And some, they're removed from abusive families by the Family Services Administration and are put up for adoption. And one of the things we'd like to do is have the interests of the child be paramount in the subsequent decisions about whether they remain in foster care, whether they're adopted, by whom they're adopted. Because there's a lot of evidence that suggests growing up in a family is a much healthier thing than growing up under state supervision in foster care or in a group home.
0: But there's this question of children being a different race from the parents who would like to adopt them, and lots of people have real concerns about cross-racial adoption.
1: Yes. So an interesting thing about these repugnant transactions is people who didn't like interracial marriage, which is now legal in the United States after the Supreme Court case of Loving versus Virginia, people who didn't like interracial marriage mostly identified themselves as conservatives. But people who don't like interracial adoption often identify themselves as progressives. And what they're worried about is somehow undermining vulnerable communities and by extracting children from them. And that's been an issue in the United States, both in interracial adoptions in general, but also in adoptions of children from registered Indian tribes. Right, so there are some laws now designed to protect the integrity of indigenous peoples of Indian tribes that give the tribes themselves some say into the adoption of an Indian child. And there's been a Texas case about that made its way to the Supreme Court.
0: And so what can we decide? Whose welfare should we think about in these, I hate to call it a transaction, but that's what it is when we're considering whether a child should be permanently be placed with a particular adult.
1: Right. Well, I think the most of the laws about adoption say the primary factor should be the best interest of the child. But some of the communities that are involved think that American judges and bureaucracies don't have a good history of taking the best interest of the child into account. So in particular for American Indian families, there was a long time after the wars between American Indians and Americans. There was a long time where there were boarding schools for Indian children where they were more or less forcibly relocated to try to separate them from their heritages and turn them into good Christian Americans. And some of those had pretty disturbing histories that have only recently started to come to light. So the Secretary of the Interior under Biden, I guess, was a registered member of American tribes, and she presided over an investigation of the history of these boarding schools, which also have a somewhat dark history in Canada and in Australia, dealing in similar ways with Indigenous children. And so there's a good deal of evidence that American courts and American administrations were not acting in the best interest of the children who were relocated to these boarding schools. So now we have some law about that, which says that the registered tribes can have a voice in the placement of Indian children, and that their voice is important in deciding which children should be matched to which adopted families. So that's a different layer of legislation than the legislation that says each judge should look at each child and try to make a decision in that child's best interest without considering any larger issues.
0: Credit is such a huge fact of everyday life for adults in the United States that we talk about our credit scores, and there are ads on TV and on the internet for fixing our credit scores. It's hard to imagine any economy functioning without some version of credit. For a long time, though, you remind us, people thought charging interest on a loan was immoral.
1: That's right. So there are some passages in the Hebrew Bible and the Christian Bible that suggests that charging interest on loans is immoral. And for much of the Middle Ages, the Catholic Church thought it was definitely a wrong thing to do. But of course, we could hardly have the pervasive economic world we have today with mortgages and pension funds and things like that if you couldn't earn interest on capital and charge interest on capital. So that's been a big change, but there are still concerns about about interest rates, right? So credit card rates are pretty high, but something that's much higher is payday loans, right? So there are people who have regular jobs, so they get regular paychecks, but they can't always make it from paycheck to paycheck if they have some kind of crisis, if a car breaks down or something like that, and they don't have credit ratings that allow them to go to the standard banks that you or I would go to and get a loan. And so they are customers of legal payday loan facilities, which make them a loan with the collateral being their next paycheck. So they're reliably employed. They're going to have a paycheck, and they can get a loan in the meantime that they may not be able to pay back in full at the next paycheck. So they may have to extend the payback over several pay periods. At a higher interest rate than you and I pay, even on credit card debt. So there's a lot of controversy about is that a good thing, or is it exploiting these people? One interesting fact discovered by a couple of economists was that when you look at plasma donation centers that pay people for plasma, when you look at where they open up in the United States, you find that when one has opened up, it reduces the demand for payday loans in that region. So we're talking about people who are living paycheck to paycheck, and sometimes one way to deal with that is to take an expensive loan, but another way to deal with it might be to donate plasma. So many of these things are disturbing to think about, because we don't like to think about people struggling to make all the payments they need to make. But some of the moral contests about these things have to do with making that fact less visible rather than making it go away.
0: Are there ways that we could change regulation to, like, reduce the need for payday loans and the fees associated with them without taking away the option from people who feel like they need these things?
1: So I think there might be. You know, one reason that people have payday loans is they don't have access to standard financial services. So let me actually move from payday loans to check cashing services, which is somewhat related but different, but I can speak a little more clearly about things we can do there. So check cashing services are mostly for people who don't have bank accounts, unlike the payday loan people who have a regular paycheck coming in. But they might have regular payments, say in Social Security or disability payments from the government. But in order to cash their checks, since they don't have bank accounts, they go to check cashing services that charge a small percentage of the check's value to cash it, which is a higher fee than you and I pay on checks. But you and I probably have checking accounts that, after a certain minimum balance, don't charge you big fees. But if you sometimes your balance goes to zero, you actually can't afford to have a checking account at a bank that will charge you fees if your balance goes too low. And one of the big costs for banks of having people who have low balances in a checking account is bounce checks that are written without sufficient balance to cover them. And then the bank has to go through some procedures that cost it some money. So one thing it seems to me you could do in order to reduce the number of unbanked Americans is require banks, which get a lot of government services already, in terms of deposit insurance and things like that, but require banks that profit from deposit insurance to allow people to have no-fee checking accounts that wouldn't actually have checks, that would always be paid by debit cards that had to be have their balances confirmed before a transaction could go through. So that way a check could never be bounced. The expensive thing about low-balance checking accounts would no longer be expensive if you could only access them through a debit card. And I think that would cause a lot of people who regularly get government checks and have trouble, finding out how to keep them safely and turn them into cash, that would solve a lot of their problems that they now pay expensively for.
0: My guest is Nobel Prize-winning economist Alvin E. Roth. We're talking about his new book, Moral Economics, From Prostitution to Organ Sales, What Controversial Transactions Reveal About How Markets Work. You're listening to Think. I'm Chris Boyd. Alvin, how can we think through decisions about when individuals are truly able to give informed consent to take a risk to do, what some people would consider a repugnant transaction, and when, as a community or as a society, we really do have a vested interest in getting between people and potentially bad decisions?
1: Well, that's a good question. And of course, one way to focus particularly on it is to think about children, right? So paternalism is sometimes thought of as a bad word when we talk about government policies. But if you aren't paternalistic, maybe I should say, parentic to your children, maybe you're neglecting them, right? If your children want to stay up late on a school night or want to play on the highway or want to only eat junk food, it's your job as a parent to say to them, no, that's not good for you. You should eat your vegetables. You should get enough sleep. All those things that children don't always want to do. So then the question is, how about us adults? How about us former children who have had enough birthdays to be legal adults? And there's a whole growing area of economics called behavioral economics now, which suggests that sometimes we adults are not always perfectly able to exercise our willpower the way we'd like to and make the best decisions for ourselves. So, for example, there was a time when Michael Bloomberg was mayor of New York City when he tried to have an ordinance passed against serving
0: big sodas, right? Yeah.
1: Yeah, serving sodas in buckets. He wanted you to have them in smaller containers. And that didn't pass. People said, I don't need Michael Bloomberg to tell me how much soda I can drink. But as a matter of fact, many of us finish whatever we've been served. So if you had a soda in a big cup, you would finish that but not go back for seconds, even though you're allowed to. You have a bottomless cup. Whereas if you're served it in a bucket, you might finish the whole bucket. So I think similarly, if you go to restaurants, often the more expensive the restaurant, the smaller the portions they serve you. And I guess I was told as a child I should clean my plate, and I mostly do. So even when I'm served a bigger portion than I really wanted, I eat more than I really wanted. So there are circumstances where maybe we could be protected from our own lack of willpower in ways that would just nudge us a little bit. There was a book called Nudge that tried to make this clearer. And we have bureaus like the Bureaus of Consumer Protection, for instance, which try to protect people against really high power sales of cars, for instance, that give you time to reconsider decisions in certain circumstances, that make it necessary to report the number of calories in a serving of some kinds of foods, things like that. And so those are all meant to help us make better decisions. And the question of could we sometimes use more help than just the suggestion that we should think hard about what to do gives us things like prescription drugs. So there's a big formulary of prescription drugs which are good for curing diseases. Pharmacy is one of the big benefits of modern medicine. But you can't prescribe a drug for yourself. Many drugs you need, the law requires you to have expert assistance in deciding what drugs you need. You need a doctor's prescription. And that's to, in some sense, protect you from thinking, my head hurts. Maybe I have a brain tumor. Someone other than you should help you decide whether you have a brain tumor when you have a headache.
0: Alvin E. Roth is the Craig and Susan McCaw Professor of Economics at Stanford, was awarded the Nobel Prize in Economics in 2012, and is author of Moral Economics, From Prostitution to Organ Sales, What Controversial Transactions Reveal About How Markets Work. Alan, this has been really interesting. Thank you for the conversation.
1: Well, thank you.
0: 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Again, I'm Chris Boyd. Thanks for listening. Have a great day.

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2: The U.S. is looking to set up a quarantine facility for Americans who contract the Ebola virus. The proposed location, Kenya.
3: If America does not want this disease in their country, why is it that we, our government, would want to have this disease in our country?
2: I'm Marco Werman.
4: And I'm Carolyn Beeler. Today, what's been discussed, where it stands, and how it's going over in Kenya. Also, we visit an ancient city from the Kingdom of Kush in Sudan.
5: It's an ancient city with a kind of a monumental area of temples and palaces. It has groups of royal pyramids.
2: Plus, a Palestinian-American Gen Xer remembers her struggle to fit in at school.
6: There was a group of girls I called the Jennifers. And I wanted to be just like them.
4: That's all ahead on The World.
7: Welcome to 2026 Talks, where we're following our democracy in historic times.
8: A guy who can file such baseless, political, and outrageous charges against political office holders he doesn't like can't be entrusted to protect our national security.
7: Senate Minority Leader Chuck Schumer is calling President Donald Trump's appointment of federal housing finance official Bill Pulte to lead the nation's intelligence agencies, quote, a new low. Importantly, Republican Senate Majority Leader John Thune is also signaling opposition, saying, quote, we don't need a weaponized director of national intelligence. Pulte is a close Trump ally who passed on mortgage information used to attack the president's critics, but has little intelligence experience. The Justice Department and White House say they're abandoning a widely damned plan for a $1.8 billion anti-weaponization fund. They have not backed off on a deal to protect Trump and his family from tax investigations, and Senate Democrats say they still intend to force votes on the issue. The top two candidates for California governor will advance after today's primary. A few weeks ago, it seemed possible both could be Republicans, but now it could be two Democrats. Biden Health Secretary Xavier Becerra and billionaire environmentalist Tom Steyer seem to be leading in a close and expensive race. Steyer has spent more than $200 million of his own dollars, but is attacking Becerra for accepting donations from Meta and Chevron.
9: I know this race has seemed complicated, but it's actually now very, very simple. It comes down to this. Do you want a California that works for corporations or a California that works for Californians?
7: Fox commentator and Republican Steve Hilton could also make the top two. Counting mail-in ballots could take days or weeks, but closely watched results from Senate primaries in Iowa and Montana are likely much sooner. North Dakota election officials say people planning to vote absentee should move quickly to meet new deadlines. The state took action to mirror Trump's executive order, saying absentee ballots sent by mail can't be counted after Election Day, even with an earlier postmark. Mercer County Auditor Carmen Reed warns that means there is no longer any grace period.
10: The postmark doesn't matter. Every ballot that's going to be counted has to be to us Election Day at 7 p.m.
7: Critics say a new government-run website for pregnant women is a data collection and recruitment tool for abortion opponents. The Moms.gov site redirects users to a service run by Heartbeat International, the nation's largest crisis pregnancy center network. Lori Veninger with the Indivisible Massachusetts Coalition says crisis pregnancy centers on the site lure low-income women with free testing, ultrasounds, and even baby supplies, then try to pressure them not to terminate their pregnancies. And she says they gather sensitive data that could be used to track pregnancies.
11: They're not bound to keep it private, and you can just imagine what ICE might do in an immigrant community, or red state attorney generals might do following women traveling to abortion centers or places outside of their state for abortion care.
7: The Trump administration says the site offers help for women facing unexpected or difficult pregnancies. I'm Edwin J. Vieira for Pacifica Network and Public News Service. Find our trust indicators at publicnewsservice.org.
12: You're listening to the American Democracy Minute, keeping your government by and for the people. Louisiana Governor Jeff Landry signed a new congressional district map May 29th, eliminating one of two black majority districts by adding nearby conservative white majority voters. It's the latest black majority district to fall after the U.S. Supreme Court's Calais decision. Louisiana had previously created a second majority-minority district to comply with Voting Rights Act Section 2, but in April, the High Court's conservative majority neutralized Section 2 by banning the use of race in redistricting. Louisiana is 31% African American, but had previously, and now has again, only one district where black voters have a chance of electing the candidate of their choice. The Louisiana Illuminator reports that while the GOP legislators leading the gerrymandering effort considered eliminating both districts, they concluded it was not possible to create a map where the GOP would win all six districts and settled on the 5-to-1 map. The Associated Press quoted bill sponsor Republican State Senator Jay Morris as saying, "I purposely put more Democrats into District 2 to make the remaining districts better performing for Republicans," unquote. Under the 2019 Rucho v. Common Cause decision, the U.S. Supreme Court allows state legislatures to gerrymander for partisan but not racial reasons. Challenges to the map are likely. We have the new map and local reporting at AmericanDemocracyMinute.org. I'm Brian Beal.

0: This is The World. I'm Marco Werman.
1: And I'm Carolyn Beeler. Thank you for joining us on this Wednesday. We start today in Kenya, where U.S. officials plan to establish a quarantine facility to monitor Americans who may have been exposed to Ebola in the Democratic Republic of Congo.
0: In Kenya, the proposal is facing growing backlash.

0: That's a high risk disease. And that Kenya cannot ignore the potential risks of this virus, you know, spreading beyond the two countries where it has been reported and detected, which is the DRC and Uganda.
1: Well, indeed, President Ruto says President Trump called on him to support the construction of this facility, and he agreed.
2: When President Trump asked the government of Kenya to support them by having a center in Laikipia Air Base, I give the okay because it was an agreement and a partnership with friends who have worked with Kenya for 30, 40 years.
1: Joy, Ruto's critics say he's bowed under U.S. pressure, correct?
0: Yes. And one of the things that has happened was that we have the High Court, which has temporarily stopped the government from establishing this facility under any agreement, whether it's the U.S. or any other foreign government or agency. And one of the things that, you know, the court has demanded be done is the government to be able to make public this agreement, because at this particular point, it doesn't seem like people really know what this agreement is about, other than what the government is telling us. And despite this court order, it's not the first order that the government has actually ignored or just refused to comply with. This is something, it's a pattern that has been happening. So actually, the Cabinet Secretary for Health during Parliament today, he mentioned that, you know, this particular situation does not need any public participation. They will proceed as planned and they don't need the input from the citizens.
1: So let's get back to the quarantine facility in Nanyuki at the Laikipia Air Base. Whom is it exactly designed to monitor, both U.S. citizens and Kenyans?
0: Kenyans believed that this was created for just the American nationals. But the government has come out and said that, you know, this facility is going to serve both Kenyan and American nationals, and also like personnel operating in like high risk regions. But, you know, the complaints that Kenyans are making is that if America does not want this disease in their country, why is it that we, our government, would want to have this disease in our country?
1: The Kenyan government can say these facilities are for Kenyans, but can they guarantee that?
0: They may say one thing, and then when, you know, God forbid this situation actually gets to Kenya, then we see a completely different thing. So I think for us right now, the public trust is a bit shaky. If the High Court has stopped this, then why are we still proceeding with building this facility? Then we definitely do have a problem. The public trust is non-existent at this point.
1: Joy, as you said, people in Nanyuki are very concerned because this is going to be there. And they turned out in the streets to protest. Fatalities ensued. I've been to Nanyuki. It's a medium-sized town, but relatively quiet. So this news really must have been shocking to the people there.
0: Very shocking, very shocking. And the fact that they were not asked, it doesn't seem like anybody even talked to them. I mean, as much as the government says they're prepared, when you look at our health sector, we're struggling with some of those things. When you look at some of the situations in our public hospitals, we've had cases where, you know, doctors are complaining that they don't have even gloves to handle medical cases at the hospital. Painkillers are missing in some of those hospitals. It does not give us any confidence in the government handling this situation. So when you look at a situation like this, where we're talking about a deadly virus, one that we've never seen in this country, we are wondering where, in a country where people are at one point in time even sharing beds in a hospital, how are we going to handle such a situation? And I know there has been pushback even by the doctors themselves. One of the unions for doctors came out with a statement and said that they're not going to allow this to happen. So, you know, it seems like it's just the government that wants this thing, but all these other people don't want it. And if the US government said they don't want this in their country, why do we want it in our own country?
1: So from the U.S. perspective, we can turn to comments from Dr. Mehmet Oz, the U.S. administrator at the Centers for Medicare and Medicaid Service. He says Kenya is a logical site for the facility because of its proximity to the DRC, where the current Ebola outbreak is centered. Here's Oz speaking to reporters yesterday.
3: The main issue of having a facility close to the Democratic Republic of the Congo is if a patient is sick Again, I'll speak as a heart doctor. I want to take the patient to the OR that's right next door to the room they're sick in, not

0: to the building next to them, or to three buildings two blocks away, because that time is precious to us. You have a golden hour in many of these instances around trauma, but for illnesses, it's also relatively short.
1: Just a clarification to Dr. Oz's metaphor there. Kenya is not right next door to the DRC. There's Uganda, Rwanda, Burundi, and Tanzania that are contiguous to the DRC. Be that as it may, many Kenyans say the facility puts them at risk. What reasons do they give?
2: One of the things that the president said is that we cannot ignore this, that there is a possibility that this virus will cross over to our country. It's really about our preparedness should this thing cross over, because people are traveling and, you know, across the borders, people are coming in and out. So again, I go back to the issue of public trust. The government has not really done very well. You know, the gap between the government and its citizens now, right now, it's so huge. Kenyans do not trust the government at all at this particular point.
1: So Kenya's high court yesterday effectively blocked the plan from going forward by at least 3 weeks. But Joy, you say things are still pressing ahead with the quarantine facility and the rest of the project, including 23 other facilities. What will happen next?
2: We're all waiting at this particular point. The public outcry is huge. Online, there's so many complaints. It's a discussion every single day in media and everywhere. So I think the more the government continues to push away Kenyans or not listen to what they're saying, that presents a very big, big problem.
1: That was journalist Joy Karigia, who is based in Nairobi.
3: There are roughly 415,000 African elephants alive today. Their population has been devastated by poachers and habitat loss. Most of these endangered giants live in nature reserves in southern Africa. There are three living in a zoo in Johannesburg, South Africa, and they are currently at the center of a court battle to determine their future. Reporter Elna Schutz in Johannesburg has more.
4: Are you scared?
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6: Follow.
7: For groups of school children and adults alike, this enclosure is clearly one of the big highlights at Johannesburg Zoo.
8: See elephant, look. Come, Nana. Why, it's coming.
7: I've never been quite this close to an elephant. Only a foot or two away from me, he reaches out his trunk through the enclosure fence to the particularly green patch of twigs at my feet. If you listen really carefully, you can hear him pull the branch inside for a snack. Her whole life in the zoo. After her partner, Kinkle, died in 2018, some friends were brought in. So it could also be Mopane or Ramadiba. There are some patches of mud and water, piles of feed, and some inside space. At this moment, the elephant looks happy and beautiful. But some of the world's premier elephant researchers say looks are deceiving.
9: After 7 years of tireless advocacy, evidence gathering, and legal intervention, this application represents another necessary step towards securing a life of dignity for elephants Lami, Mopane, and Ramadiba.
7: This is Megan Carr, the spokesperson for the EMS Foundation, an organization devoted to the welfare of wild animals. It is one of several groups that brought a case to the Pretoria High Court, asking for the three elephants' immediate release. In a voice memo, Carr told me that international elephant specialists agree that all the elephants suffer from depression and stress.
9: The expert testimony provided by the elephant experts of the Pro Elephant Network demonstrates that continued confinement in the Johannesburg Zoo is unconscionable, unconstitutional, and fundamentally detrimental to the well-being of these sentient animals.
7: The court papers explain that the enclosure is not much bigger than a soccer field and relatively barren, without the extensive shade and mud pools elephants typically need. Lami appears to be in poor physical condition, and there have been worrying incidents, like when she was hurt after another elephant pushed her into the enclosure moat. Ramadiba was observed banging his head against poles in a self-harming behavior. One expert said that this is what a totally depressed, broken elephant looks like. The idea has made it into headlines.
10: Animal welfare groups claiming the animals are depressed and living in unsuitable conditions. Experts are expected to present evidence of psychological distress and abnormal behavior.
7: They contend that elephants are just not a species that adapts well to life in captivity, so keeping elephants in zoos must end. And after observing how long visitors stay to watch Lami, usually only a few minutes at most, the experts claim that the idea that a zoo elephant is a crucial education ambassador is false. The Johannesburg Zoo unsurprisingly disagrees. Spokesperson Jenny Moodley reads a statement assuring people that the three pachyderms are well cared for.
5: The zoo is once again happy to report and confirm that Lami, Ramadiba and Mopani are well taken care of by the zoo, the dedicated elephant team and its staff, all of whom remain committed to caring for and providing for the elephants and to act in their best interests.
7: Moodley says that their three animals are important educational tools for people in the city, especially those who may otherwise never see an elephant.
5: The elephants are well loved by the zoo's visitors, are exceedingly endeared by the public at large, both local and abroad.
7: One key issue in the court case is whether release is even an option. Moodley points to the case of Tandora as a cautionary tale. The elephant lived in captivity for 23 years before being released from the Bloemfontein Zoo in 2013, then sadly died only months later. Those in favour of getting elephants out of zoos point to Charlie. This is Charlie about 2 years ago making his way into a crate that would take him to his new home.
11: Good boy, Charlie.
7: After decades as a circus elephant and then in the National Zoo in Pretoria, he was relocated to a nature reserve. Similar organisations to those now fighting for Joburg's elephants negotiated the release. They say Charlie, now named Duma, is enjoying his retirement and doing well. Back at the Joburg Zoo, families continue to enjoy the views of Lami and friends.
12: First impressions, they look well looked after. Yeah.
13: They seem happy.
12: Yeah.
13: They're so big and peaceful.
7: After 3 days of testimony, the judge has reserved judgment. So the wait is on for the final verdict on the three animals' future. For The World, I'm Elna Schütz, Johannesburg.
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15: It's 2:20 here in mid-Missouri, and we are 40 minutes away from the good sounds of jazz. 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

0: This is The World. I'm Marco Werman. This next story is about a Gen Xer's search for belonging in suburban Maryland. Lena Rizkala is a child of Palestinian immigrants. She grew up speaking Arabic and eating Palestinian food at home. That was good and well at home, but at school, that came with some challenges. Rizkala explained it before a live audience in Boston as part of the GBH series Stories from the Stage.
1: I did look a little ethnic, especially in the age of Charlie's Angels. My hair was very curly. I did not flip my hair the way that Farrah Fawcett's hair flipped. I had Arab features. I had a unibrow and maybe a little sideburn action. I sometimes smelled like chicken shawarma because maybe that was my lunch. And kids could tell that there were some differences with me. I would get asked, but Lena, where are you really from? And I would say, that was confusing. I would say, I'm Palestinian. My parents are from Palestine, which to them meant I was either Pakistani or a terrorist. And when you're seven, you're like, I don't know what to do with any of that. So it wasn't that I was not proud of being Palestinian. I was. It's just that I didn't know how to be an American, and I desperately wanted to fit in. At school, there was a group of girls I called the Jennifers. And I wanted to be just like them. They were tall and skinny with knobby knees and swishy, long, straight hair and freckles and tinkly laughs. And boy, did they have confidence. Next to them, I was a shy kebab with an Arab fro in knockoff Jordache jeans. One year, the hottest toy in school was a Christy doll. And if you guys don't remember what a Christy doll is, it's the size of an overfed 8-month-old with milky white skin, big eyes, and thick red hair. And all the Jennifers had a Christy doll. They would bring their Christy doll in to show and tell. They would play with the Christy doll at recess. And I just thought, if I could get my grubby little hands on a Christy doll, then maybe that would be my in with the Jennifers, and they would be my friend. So for Christmas that year, I asked my parents for a Christy doll. And like every self-respecting parent of a Gen Xer, they completely ignored me. Yeah, you guys know. So I did get some things off my list. I got a yellow Walkman, I got some juicy lip gloss, but no Christy doll. And later that day, we went to my Auntie Samira's house for Christmas dinner, and she was really sweet. She ended up getting all of the little cousins a Christmas gift. So when I saw my cousin Judy grab that big box that she got and start unwrapping, I thought, wait a second, could it possibly be? And sure enough, Judy got a Christy doll. And I thought, if Judy got a Christy doll, then surely I would have, right? Wrong. I got my gift. It was a smaller box, and I opened it up, and it was a Snoopy electric toothbrush. And I was so disappointed, but I didn't want to be rude. So I said, Auntie, thank you so much for the Snoopy electric toothbrush, but I really, really want a Christy doll. And my Auntie Samira said, you're going to get it for your birthday. And I was elated. I was overjoyed. I was like, this is it. This is when my life changes. I'm going to get a Christy doll, and my life is totally going to change. But here's the thing. My birthday is June 2nd. I was not deterred, though. I said, you know what, though? Give or take 6 months, I was going to have a Christy doll, and that would just be the beginning of a whole new chapter in my life. So New Year's Day, 1980, I jumped out of bed and I was like, this is the year of the Christy doll. And I would knock off one day after the next, as I got closer and closer and closer to my birthday. I even started fantasizing, like sitting in the middle of the Jennifer circle, like braiding our Christy doll's hair together and laughing our tinkly laughs. But a couple weeks before my birthday, my parents sat me down and they said, listen, we have a very good idea. Your birthday's in June, your brother's birthday's in June. Why don't we have one big fat Palestinian birthday party on your brother's birthday, which is 3 weeks after mine? I said, you know what? Just stay cool. It's been 5 months and 10 days that I've waited. I can wait 3 more weeks. But I was tense. The day of the party arrived, and my heart almost jumped out of my skin when I see Auntie Samira walking in with this big box and a wink. But I couldn't just rush out and open the present willy-nilly. No, there was a protocol at our birthday parties. First, all the aunties and uncles and cousins come in. You have to say hello. Then you gotta pull out all the food and put it all on the ping pong table, which is where we ate. all the braised lamb and the malfouf and the grape leaves and the falafel and the fattoush. And then we got to clean all of that up. And then the birthday cakes come out. One for me, one for my brother. They sing happy birthday twice. Somebody throws up. And then after that, my mom says, okay, everybody outside, 10 minutes, and then we'll call you in to open the presents. And she pushed me out because I was really hovering by that gift pile. So I'm standing outside right by the door watching my cousins play kickball in the street. And all of a sudden, there's a car that comes barreling down the street really fast. And a kid calls out, car, and all the kids scurry out of the way. Except for my little cousin, Jimmy, who goes right into the street, gets hit by the car. I know, right? It was mayhem. It was chaos. Everybody was freaking out. There was blood everywhere. Jimmy was on the ground. He ended up being okay. He had a bloody nose. But for the moment, it was complete chaos, and it brought the party to a full stop. Everyone was hysterical, except for me. I was standing right where I was, watching this whole scene. And that was the moment that I lost all my patience. I was like, it's been 6 months, 16 hours and 37 minutes. I am not waiting one more second for my Chrissy doll. And I turned around and I went into that empty house. I went to the gift pile. I kneeled down. I pulled out that box. I unwrapped it. And I finally had my Chrissy doll in my arms. Yes. The next day, I woke up with a devastating realization. It was summertime and school was out. So there was no opportunity for show and tell, and there was no circle of friends. I saw the Jennifers that summer at the pool or at parks, and they had moved on. They were practicing their dance moves and having dance-offs. I even saw them once, and they saw my brand new Chrissy doll. They never invited me to a dance-off. And pretty soon the novelty wore off, and she ended up in the back of the closet. Years later, in seventh grade, I finally found my forever best friend, Sophia. She was just like me. She had curly hair. She had Palestinian parents. She even ate shawarma. But the one thing she had that she taught me was confidence. She had the confidence to eat her shawarma and also have friends and be a cheerleader and be in the band. And years later, I found myself at our 25-year high school reunion with Sophia on one side and the Jennifers on the next side, jamming and having a dance-off to Madonna's Like a Virgin in the ballroom of the Rockville Marriott. Thank you.
0: That was Lena Rizkhala remembering her Chrissy doll fiasco for Stories from the Stage in Boston. Lena mentioned her birthday. Maybe you caught that. It was this week. So, Lena, if you're listening, happy birthday.

0: This is The World. I'm Carolyn Beeler. If you are into mummies, you've likely heard of Utzman the Iceman. Utzi the Iceman, excuse me. But in case you're not up on mummy news, a quick recap. Utzi died more than 5,000 years ago, and his body was preserved in the glaciers of the Italian Alps, where extreme cold kept it from decomposing. Now, researchers have found multiple types of microbes surviving despite the cold. Frank Meixner is one of the researchers who worked on the study. He told me some microbes entered Utzi's body after death, but others were already there as part of his gut microbiome.
1: They are really adapted microbes. If they are slow growing, so these so-called cold-loving or psychrophilic microorganisms, they can thrive in very cold environments, so in this so-called cryosphere. And I was also not aware of this beforehand. Glaciers or Antarctic ice, they are not only ice blocks, but they can have these very tiny niches where water still exists, and there microorganisms can live, actually.
0: So scientists have been studying Utzi for more than three decades. Is this the first time that active microbes have been identified?
1: Yeah, this amount, yes. I think the yeasts are very important for us that we discovered. We found four of those yeasts, and this was really a surprise, I have to be honest.
0: Why was it such a surprise?
1: Definitely because we not expected to have such a variety of different yeasts in there. And if we would have looked only at the DNA, we would have seen the damaged DNA, which they normally characterize to be ancient, but the cells are normally dead. And we found in our data sets also the ancient DNA of these yeasts, but we still can cultivate them. This was quite a surprise.
0: Does this tell you anything about who Utzi was or how he lived or what he ate?
1: Well, from this yeast itself, we cannot say a lot about what he ate and where he lived because they came from the environment after he died. Maybe more interesting for this aspect is the information we gained from analyzing ancestral gut microbiome he carried.
0: Mm.
1: These informations can be really interesting in comparison also to modern gut microbiomes, and they can tell us also more about his diet.
0: Yeah, what did you learn about his diet?
1: And in a previous study, we had already a glimpse on this. So we analyzed also his stomach, and we saw that he ate traditional cereals, very fibrous diet, combined with also wild meat, quite fat-rich diet also. And we see in his, let's say, microbiome, not only in his microbiome, but also with other samples we analyzed, that all these ancient microbiomes from our ancestors, they have a higher diversity of microbes inside, much more high diverse than we currently carry in our gut microbiome if we live a so-called westernized lifestyle, so the lifestyle we are used to live, actually.
0: What does that tell you, that there was this higher diversity way back when?
1: There is a shift ongoing. So it confirms, first of all, what current researchers find also in still traditional communities, indigenous populations, for example, which have still a more non-industrial or non-westernized lifestyle, which also live more on fibrous diets. They carry a similar composition like the Iceman. And we think really that changes in the last maybe 300 years in doing a more pre-processing of diet or including some medical treatments, including antibiotic treatments, this had a tremendous effect on our gut microbiome.
0: Hmm. How would you sum up the significance of this, your latest research?
1: Well, in terms of the Iceman, we always have to be aware that it's one individual. So it's a first really important step to have the technology, the methods to really reconstruct this information. And comparing now these ancient microbiomes to modern ones is of high significance also for the medical field.
0: Does it tell us anything about our health?
1: But this is the last thing which I think also still modern microbiome researchers are struggling with. What is actually the cause of these changes? Finally, we have different factors which can influence the microbiome. So always, of course, diet is mentioned. Other factors, external factors are mentioned. But we need to now, I think, start with our analysis to see when these shifts happen. So we at least assume that this happens quite recently, maybe the last 300 years. With the implementation of Industrial Revolution, for example, which changed a lot our lifestyle. And we have first indications that this seems to be the major time period when this happened. And like this, we can give some also answers to this, what could have caused actually these changes.
0: Frank Meixner directs the Institute for Mummy Research in Italy. He was part of the research team that found evidence of active microbes in the remains of a mummy frozen for some 5,000 years.
2: Francis Bebe was from Cameroon and is considered a legend in African music. He was equal parts artist and musicologist. Here's a classic track of his called Forest Nativity. Francis Bebe died in 2001, and his music has not been forgotten. Last year, the label Africa 7 released Trésor Magnétique, a collection of 20 previously unreleased tracks of his, along with remixes from DJs and producers around the globe, a sign of Bebe's enduring legacy.

0: When the album was released, I spoke with Patrick Bebe, one of Francis's sons. I had to ask him, first of all, what he thought of the remixes.
1: Oh, I was very happy to hear them. It's really special. For me, it's a bit difficult sometimes to listen to my father singing because I feel like giving him a call, and then I realize I can't anymore.
0: Yeah.
1: But it was really, really nice to have the Africa 7 team working on this project and building everything together.
2: On me dit que les temps ont bien changé. Aujourd'hui nous avons un nouveau soleil. Et moi, paysan, je peux épouser la fille du chef si je tue le crocodile. Crocodile, crocodile, crocodile, crocodile.
0: Some of these newly released compositions, not to mention older hits like Agathe, must have been all around you growing up. Tell me about being the child of this extraordinary musical and cultural innovator. How old were you when you realized who your father was and his stature in Cameroon and across the continent?
1: Yes, I was 10 years old. 10 years old, and he made a first hit in Cameroon, which was called Idiba. Then I realized, wow, my father is famous. And then, well, you know, when I turned 15, 16, anything coming from my parents was not interesting at all.
0: You were ready to reject it outright.
1: Yeah, you know. And then, well, when I turned 18, he asked me whether I would be interested in joining him in a tour, which was going to be in Tunisia. And I said yes, and we went for 10 days, and yes, I realized there was something very strong coming from him.
0: A strong voice and mind. And even though Francis Bebe is no longer with us, his musical wisdom is. There's a great video clip from 1995 of Bebe explaining one of his musical styles he ascribes to the Pygmy people of Cameroon that I can only describe as auto call and response.
3: It's a bamboo flute playing only one note. That's the only note you can get out of that flute. But the pygmies, who are the inventors of this flute, are clever people. You ask the flute to speak to you, and the flute says something like, and you reply to the flute by saying,
0: there is this boomerang effect with the pygmy sounds your father channeled. We know Bobby McFerrin was influenced by your father's art. Also, apparently, Herbie Hancock was deeply inspired by this flute vocalization technique and made it the intro, I didn't realize, to his cover of Watermelon Man with Headhunters.
1: Exactly.
0: Patrick Bebe, when you hear that, what occurs to you about the far-reaching impact your father's music has had over the years?
1: We didn't know it would be so strong, and he didn't know. You know, he was focusing on recording. I mean, his life was, there was no time for holidays. He was waking up early in the morning, 7, having a shower, a cup of coffee, and then he was starting recording, having a one-hour break for lunch, and then recording again till the evening, and then having dinner, and then back recording till 1, 2, 3 in the morning. And sometimes I was telling him, but you know, maybe you could take more time and we could add some things here, add some musicians. And he was just telling me, I have no time for that. I have no time. You'll do it. I put my ideas on the tape. I put them on the record. But you can do whatever you feel like doing with the songs after.
0: That was Patrick Bebe, son of the late great Cameroonian artist Francis Bebe. A posthumous collection of Francis's music, Trésor Magnétique, came out last summer.

0: In Japan, conservationists have released a beloved bird back into the wild on the country's main island, Honshu, decades after the last wild one there died. Crown Prince Akishino, his wife Kiko, and other officials released 8 crested ibises in a north-central Japanese town.
1: The endangered birds taking off there from their wooden cages at the weekend ceremony. Crested ibises are native to East Asia. They're admired for the orange-pink hues under their wings and bright red marks around their eyes. A crowd gathered to watch the birds being released Sunday, including 2 people who shared their reactions with Reuters.
2: They were so pretty.
3: It was amazing. I got goosebumps.
0: The crested ibis, known as toki in Japanese, was native to Japan, China, Korea, and Russia. They had disappeared at some point from the wild in most of those countries. They're back in Japan thanks to a captive breeding program supported by China. Beijing years ago donated a pair of crested ibises that produced Japan's first captive-born chick. The breeding and conservation efforts have since helped the recovery of the bird's population.
1: References to the birds and their colorful underfeathers go back at least to the 8th century, including in the ancient text Nihon Shoki, or Chronicles of Japan, from 720. The bird's population decline in Japan actually began in the 1950s, and by the early 80s, there were just 5 left in the entire country. Japan's environment ministry is hopeful that this release will be the start of a crested ibis revival.

0: Finland has a booming game development industry. It's a sector worth billions of dollars with a noble academic tradition to boot. Kajaani University in northern Finland started teaching game development as long as 20 years ago. Lars Bevanger went to northern Finland and visited the university.
1: Remember these little birds being slingshot towards their arch enemies, the bad piggies? Angry Birds from the Finnish company Rovio is one of the most successful mobile games ever made, with over 5 billion downloads and two box office hit movies to its name. Rovio was bought by Japanese games giant Sega in 2023. Their success inspired other Finnish games makers like Supercell, makers of global hits like Heyday, Clash of Clans, aha! And Clash Royale. Supercell's annual revenue of around 2.6 billion euros today makes it one of the world's top 10 mobile games publishers. And this is where many of the successful game creators at Rovio and Supercell have come from, the Kajaani University of Applied Sciences, nearly 600 kilometers north of Helsinki. The university itself says some 200 game companies have originated from here, and there's no shortage of new blood. Their courses are oversubscribed every year.
2: Since 2006, we have educated game developers.
1: Juana Kalermo-Poranen is head of education and research at the university's School of Technology.
3: There are a lot of our alumni in all of the Finnish game companies, so we are proud of that. They work for Remedy, they work for Supercell, they work for Rovio, they work for Critical Force. So big game companies.
1: I caught up with Caspian, Komu and Heikki, all current gaming students. They're all keen to one day make an impact on the gaming world and inspired by fellow Finns who have walked the path before them.
4: I feel personally that almost any game that is like really good, that makes an impact on myself, like inspires me to someday make a game that can make an impact on others. But for sure, if it's a Finnish game, it's seems more realistic to achieve that goal.
5: I think we were watching the Game Awards, and then there was a new trailer, and we was like, oh, it's Remedy, it's from Finland.
6: I was about to say that it at least confirms that there's a market for these kinds of things, even for Finnish video games.
7: Do you want to go to there?
8: Yeah, sure. Come see. We have a couple of teams working over there.
1: This university goes beyond teaching the basics of game development, however. In this classroom, students, alumni and other budding entrepreneurs are following an accelerator program called Kajaani Game Catalyst. Part funded by the EU, it helps them develop real products and scale them. The aim? International success. Riikka Annika Keskitalo is the Game Catalyst's head of communications.
7: Now we have the required number of teams in our accelerator. We have 13 teams. And we have very high-level coaches all around the world giving weekly lectures. And this is the most extensive program in Finland.
9: Yeah, what kind of game is it?
10: So we have this meat monster that goes into the Paralte facility.
1: Antti Koponen is one of the mentors here. He leads Neon Cocoa, a team working in the incubator phase at Kajaani Game Catalyst. And his group of students and alumni are currently working on a game called Meat Without Master.
10: Yeah, we have been developing it for 1 year now, and it is going pretty well. And we have reached the view counts on social media and stuff, over 1 million views on different platforms. And also the gameplay is quite ready now, so we published a public playtest and people can go and play it.
1: With major homegrown gaming companies and so many key new ones in the pipeline, the future looks bright for Finland's gaming industry. The biggest challenge and opportunity now is AI, which insiders say has the potential to completely revolutionize the industry. The ones who first figure out how to best exploit that will probably come out on top, be they from the US, China, or Finland. Lars Bevanger in northern Finland.
0: Lars's story came to us from our partners at DW's podcast Inside Europe.
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13: 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Following that, catch The Current with Trevor and Heather. 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

0: This is The World. I'm Carolyn Beeler. Conflicts around the world are impacting daily life for people today, of course. They are also impacting our understanding of the past. In Sudan, an ancient civilization known for millennia as the Kingdom of Kush once thrived. Research about that civilization is underway, but war in Sudan is making it difficult. Jeff Emberling is an archaeologist at the University of Michigan, and he co-directs the Jebel Barkal Archaeology Site in northern Sudan.
1: The conflict has touched the area of Jebel Barkal glancingly. There have been a whole series of drone attacks on power structures nearby, but otherwise there hasn't been open conflict. What there has been is a huge influx of refugees, internally displaced people who are living at the site, making employment difficult, food supply difficult, even water supply. So for all of those reasons, our international members of our team have not traveled to Sudan. But because we've developed our project from the ground up as a collaborative project, our Sudanese colleagues who are in place at Jebel Barkal and themselves have been without sources of funding and support have been able to continue our research just in a slightly different way.
0: And of course, we're talking about the civil war between the Sudanese military and militia groups, including the Rapid Support Forces that have been going on since 2023. I am intrigued by this image of refugees living at this ancient archaeological site. Can you tell me more about what is at this site, what it looks like?
1: Yeah, well, this is one of two UNESCO World Heritage Sites in Sudan. It's an ancient city with a kind of a monumental area of temples and palaces. It has groups of royal pyramids. And then our work has focused on identifying the town where the rest of the people lived.
0: And is there also a current day city there?
1: Yes. Much of this area of the Nile is more or less continuous settlement on both banks. And so the cities of Karima and Merowe are close to it.
0: So how much of the archaeological site that you're studying still remains? Like, how much can you see with the naked eye of where folks used to live?
1: Well, it's interesting that you asked that question because European and American travelers and archaeologists have been visiting this site for over 200 years, and we have lots of documentation of the standing monuments. But until our team started working there, nobody had really paid attention to where the rest of the city was. And that's because it's not visible. It's sort of covered by sand dunes, by the encroaching agricultural fields and the town. And so it took some determined effort and some luck for us actually to find the rest of the city.
0: So let's back up here and have you describe a little bit more about this civilization, what it is known for. I think some of our listeners might know it as Nubia. Tell me more about what is more properly known, the Kingdom of Kush.
1: There's a long argument about whether to call it Nubia or Kush that has political implications in Sudan today. But the ancient Kushites called themselves Kush. And this is the first large empire of sub-Saharan Africa in history. It lasted for over 2,000 years. It was connected to Egypt to the north and even to the broader Middle East and Mediterranean region. They had trade contacts with ancient Greece. They encountered the Roman Empire and actually defeated the Roman armies at the borders of Kush. Their army famously led by a woman, their queen, into battle. And so they were part of this complex of ancient civilizations that really are the foundation for modern civilization in the West. And yet they're a piece of this system that is systematically overlooked.
0: Why is that?
1: In the history of the field, there's definitely systematic structural racism in which the achievements of Black Africans were diminished, explained away, and so on. And so the current generation of scholars who are working there are very definitely trying to flip that narrative and show the extent to which the Kushites themselves were determining their own history throughout these 2,000 years.
0: So what are the Kushites best known for as an ancient civilization?
1: They had a number of claims to fame. If you just talk in historical terms, as neighbors of ancient Egypt, they were first conquered by Egypt, but then they conquered Egypt, which is a sort of a David and Goliath story in the sense that Kush was much smaller population and so on. They ruled in Egypt as the 25th dynasty of Egypt. And during that time, they fought against the Assyrian army. One of their kings, Taharqo, appears in the Bible. because he was defending Jerusalem against the attacks of the Assyrians. So they are known in that sense as warriors, particularly as archers. This was their particular specialty.
0: And you mentioned that you have not, and your international collaborators have not been able to get to this archaeological site, but that work continues with local researchers. Can you tell me a little bit about what that looks like right now?
1: This is a very difficult time for archaeological funding, as you can imagine. But we were fortunate to have private funding that allowed us to continue the exploration. And some of the things that we have discovered in the last few years are the cemetery of the ancient city had never been discovered, and we found it. So that for archaeologists, that's a major, major discovery. We've just begun our excavations of it, and we expect that's going to tell us a lot about the people, what they ate, how they were divided into social classes, who was wealthy, how wealthy they were, and those kinds of questions. But that's going to be a long-term project, because I would estimate that there are thousands of burials
0: Wow.
1: in this cemetery.
0: So you mentioned that there is controversy, or it is politicized in Sudan, whether this kingdom or ancient civilization is known as Nubia or the Kingdom of Kush. Mm-hmm. How is this ancient civilization seen now in Sudan, and how much do people there currently think of it as kind of a cultural heritage of theirs?
1: So the background to the current war in Sudan is that there was a popular revolution in 2019. And during that revolution, the Sudanese people very readily adopted symbols from ancient Kush as part of their street demonstrations, as a part of the street art that appeared all around the capital city of Khartoum during the protests. They came to refer to male leaders of the protests as Taharqos. That's harking back to this famous king of ancient Kush. Hmm. And they referred to the female leaders as Kandakas. And Kandaka is the title of the ancient Kushite queens. So there really is a feeling of connection. There really is a feeling of engagement with this ancient history, and also a sense that they don't know as much about it as they would like. Mm. So part of our work has been to talk with people, ask them what they know, and help them learn what they don't know about the achievements of this ancient culture and the ancient kings and queens whose names still evoke a kind of a heroic figures for them.
0: That's archaeologist Jeff Emberling, co-director of the Jebel Barkal Archaeology Site in northern Sudan.
2: 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I'm Marco Werman.
0: And I'm Carolyn Beeler. 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
1: Indeed, KOPN Columbia, welcome to the good sounds of jazz. Jazz in the afternoon here in Columbia at KOPN Columbia. Beautiful afternoon it is. And we're going to open the show, as I often like to do, with a LP, vinyl. This one, Sonny Rollins, who died last week at the age of 95, jazz great Sonny Rollins. This is Sonny on tenor, Ray Bryan piano, Walter Booker bass, Mickey Roker drums. It's one of the Calypso tunes that Sonny Rollins wrote. His parents were from the Virgin Islands. This is Hold 'em Joe on KOPN.

jazz great Sonny Rollins. Playing the Rodgers and Hart song, standard Blue Room. And before that, Hold'em Joe, a folk song which he adapted. Calypso Number, traditional song from the a tune from the islands. Mickey Roker in the band, as well as Ray Bryant on piano, Mickey Roker on drums, Walter Booker on bass. Sonny Rollins, who died last week at the age of 95. 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I'm Laird Oakey, one of three revolving hosts for Good Sounds of Jazz. And in the second hour, maybe late this hour, we'll be visited by John D'Agostino, Columbia musician, who will, among other things, talk about the upcoming memorial bash for his sister Debbie this weekend. He has an appointment that will occupy most of the first hour, or all of it, but he will. We'll see him in the second hour for sure. Up next, we have a German pianist who harks back to the stride style of piano playing, Chris Hopkins. This is a medley of I've Got a Feeling I'm Falling and I've Got a Feeling You're Foolin'. Chris Hopkins on KOPN.

Still my favorite version of My Foolish Heart, the beautiful Victor Young standard. Scott Hamilton on tenor sax, Dave McKenna piano, Phil Flanagan bass, Jeff Hamilton drums. Before Scott Hamilton, we heard Samara Joy singing the Antonio Carlos Jobim tune No More Blues, her latest album and latest Grammy-winning album. And we start out with pianist Chris Hopkins playing I've Got a Feeling I'm Falling, and I've Got a Feeling You're Foolin'. 3:28, the show is Good Sounds of Jazz. I'm Laird Oakey here live on this beautiful afternoon. Hot, but not very humid, not that hot. Very beautiful. 78 degrees in Columbia, low overnight of 60, high Thursday of 87. So it's getting hot, mostly sunny on Thursday. I'm one of three rotating hosts, along with D.R. Freshner and T. Sharif. And later, probably the 4 o'clock hour, we are expecting a visit from Columbia musician John DiAgostino. Well, here's a new music from a new album, at least out this year. It's Eddie Allen, Eddie Allen's Push, name of the band, veteran trumpeter Eddie Allen, who I've almost never played for one reason or another. He wasn't really on my radar. Jonathan Bechet on tenor sax. Misha Siganoff on keyboard. Tyler Bullock on piano. Kenny Davis bass. Jay Strickland on drums. This is one written by Eddie Allen called The Journey.

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Grant Green Quintet. Grant Green on guitar, Ike Quebec on tenor sax, Sonny Clark on piano, Sam Jones on bass, Lewis Hayes on drums, playing Someday My Prince Will Come, recorded in 1961, and Lewis Hayes lives. In fact, his birthday was on Sunday. You think I planned this, but I didn't. But yes, Sunday he turned 89 years old. Before the Grant Green Quintet, we heard Jimmy Smith and Wes Montgomery. Jimmy Smith, organ, Wes Montgomery, guitar, playing Road Song, written by Wes. And we started that set with Eddie Allen's Push, Eddie Allen on trumpet, Jonathan Bechet on tenor sax, Misha Zyganov on keyboard, Tyler Bullock on piano, Kenny Davis on bass, E.J. Strickland on drums, and special guest Steve Turay on trombone, playing The Journey, written by Eddie Allen, 2026 release. 7:52. Here is singer-pianist Dardanelle performing a Hoagy Carmichael song.

0: So you got New York in June and Memphis in June, Frank Sinatra. How about You before that? Dardanelle singing and playing the piano on Hoagie Carmichael's Memphis in June, lyrics by Paul Francis Webster. Say a few seconds away from 4 o'clock, you're listening to 89.5 FM KOPN Columbia, Mid-Missouri's source for in-depth news, diverse talk, and music of the world. 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The program is The Good Sounds of Jazz. I'm Laird Oakey here live. Show runs up to 5 o'clock, at which time I give way to Heather and Trevor for The Current. And speaking of The Current, tune in at 5 today for The Current. Hosts Trevor and Heather will catch up with Catherine Armbrust to hear about the Como Mobile Aid Catch the Community campaign going on this week at locations around town. Kelsey Hammond of Columbia Art League will also be on hand to share the latest about the signature annual event Art in the Park. That's Wednesday at 5, today at 5, or find us in the archive. On Thursday, June 4th, Melinda Hemmelgarn's guest on Food Sleuth will be Andrew Flax, PhD, Associate Professor of Anthropology at Purdue University, and food and farming systems researcher. Flax will describe his research on urban gardens in Cleveland, GMO versus organic cotton in India, and the value of home gardens in Bosnia as a continuation of the discussion from last week. That's Food Sleuth Thursday at 5 p.m. on Community Radio at KOPN 89.5 FM and KOPN.org. And let's see, the City of Columbia Solid Waste Utility is hosting a recycling drop-off event Saturday, June 13 from 8 a.m. to noon at the Grissom Building, 1313 Lakeview Street. Residents will be able to drive into the parking lot west of the Grissom Building to drop off their materials. Staff will be on hand to assist in getting the material into the proper container. Please separate materials by type, using mixed containers and mixed fibers. In addition to the regular materials, staff will also collect glass bottles and jars to be recycled. Glass containers will only be accepted at this event. That's June 13th at 1313 Lakeview Street, 8 a.m. to noon. Start the second hour with a Duke Ellington rarity. This is Duke Ellington live in Chicago at the Blue Note Club, 1951. And one thing that's distinctive about this is that Duke talks a lot, more than in other live recordings I've heard. So we'll listen to three or four of these, and I think Duke introduces it.
1: Thank you. And now back to another... another one of our recent Columbia record releases, not a commercial. No. Another Louis Belson tune, incidentally. And, of course, on the Louis Belson tune, instead of the piano player introducing the melody, we always let the drummer do it. Louis Belson introduces the melody of The Hawk Talk. Wendell Marshall, the bass. And now the piano player.

Duke Ellington live in Chicago, 1951.

Ladies and gentlemen, I will not be able to sing this number tonight. Albert Hibbler will sing. Yeah.

0: Paul Gonzalez.
1: Duke Ellington and his orchestra live in Chicago. Chicago's Blue Note. There's a New York Blue Note, and of course there's a Columbia Blue Note, and there was a Chicago Blue Note. I don't know if that exhausts all the Blue Notes there are, Blue Note clubs. But, yeah, so there you heard Take the A-Train, I Let a Song Go Out of My Heart, Duke Ellington and his orchestra live in Chicago. It's 4:12, the show is Good Sounds of Jazz. I'm Laird Oakey, and sitting across from me is John D'Agostino, Columbia musician, my guest. And before I really talk to John, and we got to get him set up at the mic and everything, which I have not yet done, we're going to play one of his songs from the album Songs of My Father, one of the standards he wrote with Columbia musicians who I'll eventually identify. I mean, yeah, no, he didn't write it. He sings it. So this is one of my favorites on this wonderful record, Songs of My Father. It's Pennies from Heaven.

0: John DeAgostino and band, including a solo on the flute by Tony Lotfin, Pennies from Heaven. Sitting across from me is the main man himself, John DeAgostino, from his wonderful record, Songs of My Father. Welcome to Welcome to KOPN, John.
1: Thank you. Yeah, thanks.
0: You've been up here. Have you been interviewed
1: A couple times.
0: Yeah, well, it's great to have you here.
1: Thanks.
0: One thing that's timely, and we'll talk more about this record momentarily, is that this weekend there's this tribute memorial concert for John's late sister Debbie. And why don't you just tell us something about that right now,
1: wow.
0: John?
1: Wow. A lot of her favorite musicians that she liked to go out and hear and play and stuff. I was able to get them to all come out and play some music. We start like 5 o'clock on Friday with the Bait Shop Boys. And then Sammy Flame and the Habaneros. That's my little brother's band. Little brother, I say. And then Mr. Fun. And then after that, the Fried Crawdaddies. And that's on Friday night. And then Saturday, we start out with KOPN's own Pippa Lepsky doing a set. And then there'll be an acoustic set. I'm not sure who the lineup is. But then after that, Jim Quisenberry. Then Backwater, Zawada. Rochera Knight and the Honey Doves, and then after that, Violet and the Undercurrents and the Linda Bott Experience.
0: Boy, what a good memory. He's not looking at anything, folks. It's all in his head.
1: I think I missed one in there, but...
0: Which brother... So you're in the Fried Crawdaddies, the one band you're in, right?
1: Yes.
0: And what's the name of your brother and the name of the band again?
1: That's my brother Sam.
0: Brother Sam, and he calls
1: himself Sammy Flame and the Habaneros.
0: Okay.
1: So he does a little eclectic kind of set. You know, he's got a little band, and then they've added a cello player, and they're doing some really nice tunes.
0: Oh, cool! And is this a benefit?
1: Yeah, it is. It is a benefit. We decided when we would honor my sister's passing by establishing a scholarship in her name at Compass Music, which was they're a great bunch of people.
0: Yeah.
1: You know, giving opportunities for kids to play and sing and stuff. And so we thought that would be a good way to honor her memory and legacy. You know, so it's a benefit to raise money for that scholarship.
0: Great. Now this album, Songs of My Father, it leads to the question, why don't you tell us about your father and his musical influence on you?
1: Yeah, well, big family, big musical family, and my dad was a real big, I keep saying big, he was a huge big band fan, and the old jazz standards we had. He had quite the record collection, and he would play them all the time. Ella Fitzgerald to all the greats, Satchmo and Duke Ellington and Sarah Vaughan. Sarah Vaughan, Frank Sinatra, Mel Torme, those were a couple of my dad's real favorites. But so I would hear these tunes being played around the house all the time, you know, and singing with them and stuff. Everybody sang in the family. So... when I got a chance to record some jazz standards, these came to mind, and my father instilled a love of music in me that won't go away, and I thought I would honor his memory and his influence on me by singing some of his favorite songs.
0: And this is St. Louis, where you
1: grew up,
0: right?
1: Yeah, St. Louis. We grew up in St. Louis.
0: Now, you know, Sam was telling me something about, the thing is I can't really remember what he said, but did your father have musicians over at the house?
1: He did. He did. During the war and in the 50s, he ran big bands in the Illinois ballrooms, and he helped local artists do shows. You know, he was he was doing that kind of thing. He ran a couple of restaurants, a couple bars with the music in them. One was the Brave Bull on 12th and Washington. They had a little jazz combo in there. But when Dad threw business parties, people would come over and hang out, and these musicians would come over. And the Mills brothers were good friends. Anytime they were playing anywhere, they had a table down front for Sam. That was my dad's name, Sam. Sam and his family, you know. Mm. And so people would pop in and play music all all the time.
0: So you met a few kind of famous people from popping
1: somewhat
0: in and out.
1: You know, I don't remember a lot of the names. Yeah, you know, I was just a kid at the time, but the the Mills Brothers was one. There was Dwayne, piano player, who was really, really popular in St. Louis for a while. I've got some bands, some albums from like Singleton Palmer and his Dixieland band, and some of those cats. Mm-hmm. So it was quite an introduction to music.
0: Was your mother musical? Did she have an influence as well?
1: She did. She had an influence on us. She was a very practical person, whereas my dad was more artistic, you might say. But my mom made sure that we all took lessons and learned instruments, whether it was a piano. Me and my brother played horns. I played the trumpet. He played the trombone.
0: Now, which brother is this?
1: Sammy Flame.
0: So let me get this straight. I know Sam, and I met Debbie a few times with Pippa. I would see them mainly at the Columbia mm-hmm. Jazz Orchestra. And other siblings?
1: It was a big family. See, my two eldest brother and sister, they passed away, and now Debbie has. And then Lucia, Katie, me, Sam, Maria, and then some of my son, Sam, another Sam, and Sam's daughters are outstanding singers, and Anna sings with him and the Habaneros.
0: Oh, neat. Very cool. Very, very talented family. Well, let's play another one from Songs of My Father. Is there anything, any one of these that you would particularly like to hear or anything? Not an assignment. I can easily, just in case off the top of your head.
1: It's all songs that I love so much. I like,
0: How about Moonlight in Vermont?
1: Moonlight in Vermont. That's the one I was thinking. I was thinking the line, Pennies in the Stream.
0: Okay. Let me run through the musicians here, area musicians. They don't all necessarily play on every track, but John DeAgostino on vocal, Tony Lotfin, flute, Pete Skolka, piano, Sean Hennessy, guitar, Kevin Hennessy, bass, Jake Hanselman, drums, Alan Beeson, flugelhorn, Greg Aker, sax, Joanna Griffith, trombone.
1: I think on this one in particular, it might be Greg Akers doing a saxophone on this. The lead players are all laid out there, but they don't necessarily play on every tune. And that's Alan Beeson, Tony Lotfin. Who else did you mention? I've got him in front of me. Greg Akers.
0: Mm-hmm. Yeah. Okay, let's hear Moonlight in Vermont.

0: Yeah, such a beautiful song, and rendered beautifully by my guest John DeAgostino and band. When was that recorded? Like 3 years ago, that record?
1: Yeah, yeah. Not during COVID, all of COVID was going on, there weren't a lot of gigs. And Pete Skolka, who's where I recorded it, called me up and said, "Hey, you know, I got the Hennessy Brothers and Jake Hanselman out here, all dialed in, ready to go. You got some stuff you want to do?" And I thought, "Well, sure." So I grabbed a bunch of charts and went out there, and we started recording some tunes. It was really nice. Those guys are so good.
0: What kind of musical training did you have? Did you take piano lessons?
1: No, I never took any piano lessons. I took lessons when I played the trumpet, so that I could learn, you know, because you know, you're playing with the high school band and all that kind of thing. But I quickly kind of got bored with that. Played the bass guitar for a little while, and then realized I wanted to sing more than anything. And Debbie showed me. We had a piano at the house, so Debbie showed me chords on the piano. You know, this is a minor, this is a major here. You know, she says you could stretch your fingers down here and probably do an octave on the bass. And she says, like, so you can just, you know, play chords. Here's some charts that tell you the chords and stuff like that. And so I started accompanying myself, and that's how I learned to play the piano.
0: And did you play with her much? Did you do gigs together much at all? I haven't lived in Colombia a real long time like a lot of people have.
1: Yeah, actually, in the 80s, Tony Lotvin, Debbie, and I started a band called D-Trio. And we played around a lot for two or three years. Did some recording out at what they called the Looney Land, or the studio out on the Hereford Drive. It's for several years. And then I was playing in bands, and she was in playing bands. And then she went to California to go to school at Riverside. And that's where she got her master's in composition and voice, I believe.
0: Aha. Uh-huh. So she did have quite a bit of formal education and training.
1: She did. Yeah. She did. But and so I kind of learned as I went along, you know. Mm-hmm. But it was blessed with a good ear and a good voice. So
0: You
1: had a lot of fun.
0: So you and Sam and Debbie, you're all very musical, but you're musical in different ways. I mean, you have different level, different areas of expertise, sort of.
1: Yeah.
0: Seems like you have different, you're not in the same mold.
1: Yeah, we do. Because, you know, as a family, you grow up together, and then at a certain point, you go your own way and do your own thing. And so we all went that way. And Debbie was always into jazz and blues. And I really liked rock and roll a lot when I was a younger man, and played a lot of that type of stuff. But I was always a big fan of the singer-songwriter type peoples, the Todd Rundgrens and the, you know, James Taylor and stuff like that. Sam went on his own and decided, instead of having any formal training, that he would he self-taught himself on the guitar, and it became that he had a very unique sound. And in his early days, when he was he was in a situation where he had to write songs on a weekly basis to put on a show, so he kind of grew up doing it a little different than the rest of us. And but we always had a lot of fun singing together, and some of our best times were when we would do the Earth Day celebrations, and we would do the DeAgostino family choir. So between our kids and ourselves and our friend Tony Lotvin's family and stuff, we probably had 20 people up there a couple times, you know, just all up singing these crazy songs. And and holidays, we always sat around and sing songs. You know, when we were kids, we would take long trips on the highway, and my dad would and mom would keep us quiet, or keep us from fighting each other, by making us sing. So we would all sing and stuff, and then we'd do all those corny old songs, you know, bingo and all those things. And then we would make my dad sing, and my dad had a he had a very deep voice, and he would do these Old Man River, you know, and we would just egg him on, and, you know, cause, and he loved it, and it just instilled such a joy of music that just the idea of singing and playing music was so much fun.
0: Yeah, you know, it was big in my house, too, and trips like that ring a bell. The same kind of thing would happen.
1: Mm-hmm.
0: And my sister went on to be a very good pianist, Eastman School mm-hmm. of Music, and my other sisters went to study dance. So we were in a musical family, but I was like your father in enjoying the greats, but never learn to play anything to any degree. Oh, well, let's go to the record put out by your sister Debbie.
1: Okay.
0: This is the one where you sing with her. It's a duet on Summertime. Yeah. Do you have any thoughts about this album?
1: I love it. You know, the only sad thing is it took so long to be able to get this album out. You know, we've all kind of procrastinated in trying to get things done. So, that's the only downside. Now, this one was another one that the rhythm section and everything I recorded with the same sessions that I did Songs of My Father.
0: Oh.
1: But then she and I got together and started singing. I was going to have her sing on it with me, and she said, you know, let's, you know, so she kind of took it over and to put it on her album. And it's kind of it's an arrangement that Tony and I and Debbie used to do years ago when we did D Trio, so we got Tony on there doing some flute, I think.
0: Okay, here's my guest John D'Agostino and his sister from the album Debbie D, Summertime.

0: Debbie DiAgostino singing God Bless the Child, and before that, Summertime with her brother sitting across from me here at KOPN, John DiAgostino.
1: Oh, that was lovely.
0: Yeah. Did she live to see this come out? Was she alive?
1: Yes, okay. Yes, okay, she did. Good. She did.
0: Yeah, that's
1: she
0: nice.
1: Did. She has some more stuff in the can, as they say. We'll try and get fleshed out here the next year.
0: Oh, good. And again, there's this memorial benefit bash at Cooper's Landing.
1: Birthday memorial.
0: On Friday and Saturday evening. Let's turn to the Fried Crawdaddies, another band that you've been playing in for quite a few years, right?
1: Yeah.
0: Now, you write songs. You write a lot of their songs.
1: I write a few songs.
0: What's the process like with you in writing a song? Do you sit down at the piano, or...?
1: Usually, the idea comes to me, whether it's... usually starts with a tagline or something like that, or an idea. And then it just kind of fleshes out from there. I write a lot more stuff on the guitar than I do the piano, just because it's a lot easier to grab and noodle around on while the idea comes out.
0: But
1: most once in a while, I'll try and actually write a specific song or write a certain type of song, like a dance song or something like that, a blues song, but. Mostly, the ideas, the feelings, is what drives the song, and that's how they come out.
0: I mean, are the lyrics in the front of your mind when you're writing a song, or do you?
1: Yeah,
0: write them?
1: Pretty much that's the way it goes. It'll be lyrics that I write out, and then I put music to the lyrics. Sometimes I'll have the music idea and start fleshing it out a little bit with a melody line in my head that. And then I'll start working on the words. But most of them come pretty quickly.
0: Is it easier to write the words than the music, or vice versa, or about the
1: same?
0: They
1: kind of go with each other,
0: Yeah.
1: Yeah, I can't say that one's easier than the other. Some songs come a lot easier, and they just come right out, and then you're done. And then there's others that come out, and then you... scratch on them and work on them for a while, and sometimes you play them with the band to see what it's going to sound like, and then sometimes that changes the way the sound of the song. So
0: okay, this is from an album called Love or Illusion, the Fried Crawdaddies. John DiAgostino piano lead vocals, Jimmy Culbertson drums, Alan Loshbaugh, bass and vocals. How do you pronounce his name?
1: Loshbaugh.
0: Uh-huh. Pete Skolka guitars, Sean Hennessy guitars, Tony Lotvin, soprano, saxophone, and vocals. This is a song called Get Ready. Any thoughts about this? You remember it?
1: Get Ready. I do remember it. This was one that a friend of mine, we were driving around Boone County trying to find some good old green, and just talking about the fate of the world, and so this one came bouncing out. You better get ready.
0: Okay. If I have this lined up right, it's the Fried Crawdaddies. Get ready.

0: Good song written by John D'Agostino sitting across from me. The Fried Crawdaddies, who will be performing. You can hear them at Cooper's Landing on, what is it, Friday?
1: Friday night.
0: Friday night, yeah, this benefit bash memorial for his sister, Debbie.
1: And if you, even if you can't make it, you can still get on Compass and donate some money to the scholarship. Just make sure you say that it's for Debbie D.
0: Okay. So, if people want to get a hold of these discs, is there, is that, are they available anywhere at this time that you know of?
1: Me? Probably. Okay. I don't know if any of the stores are carrying them, any of them, but I've always got, I'm always packing CDs with me, so if anybody wants one, just come up and ask.
0: Now, you do a, are you like the MC of this blues jam at Cafe Berlin?
1: Yeah, kind of. We used to do this years ago all the time, and I got kind of fidgety this last winter, so I went down and talked to the Cafe Berlin and said, how about doing a blues jam on a regular basis? And they liked the idea. So, yeah, I'm part of the house band. I go down there with Rob Lampe, Steve Cross is playing bass, Keith Angston is playing drums, and then I play the piano and sing, and we just put up a sign-up sheet. We say we play a few tunes, and then we get the people to come up and jam with us. So it's a lot of fun. But there are some really good players that like to drop in and play, and we might have two or three horn players up there and a couple guitar players. And so it's fun.
0: But you're sort of the leader of it?
1: Who, yeah, I guess I'm the leader of it. You know, somebody has to, you know, because some people might want to come up and just play the guitar, or somebody might want to just come up and play the saxophone. They don't want to necessarily sing a song or lead a song, so I have to kind of coordinate those players together and put, you know, sometimes you get a whole band that comes in and wants to play, and so you can say, okay, get up there and play a few tunes. And so
0: the blues covers a lot of territory. There could be really a lot of different styles of music that
1: sure
0: is blues. And so, I've never gone to that. I go to the jazz one fairly often.
1: Yeah, that's nice.
0: But I've got to remember. So when is it? When is your?
1: It is the second Thursday of every month.
0: Okay, second Thursday of every month.
1: And we start about 6:30, go to about 8:30 or 9, depending on how many players we have show up.
0: Okay, great. Any other last words? You know, we're running out of time. We've got to allow room for the Heather and Trevor to come in.
1: Hey.
0: Any other last thoughts you'd like to leave us with?
1: Oh, my. Keep listening. I hope you enjoy the music. Come out and hear all these wonderful folks who are playing for my sister this weekend. And above all else, you know, support live music. Go out and hear live music. Go out and join the friends and join the party and, you know, help put Columbia on the map. We have some wonderful talent in this town. It's just amazing.
0: Absolutely. Well, thanks a lot, John D'Agostino. Sure. And catch him and the other acts this weekend. You can catch them at Cooper's Landing.
1: Friday at 5, starting at 5, and Saturday starting at 1. We've got music all day long, all night long.
0: Heather and Trevor are next with The Current. This is KOPN Columbia.
1: Thanks a lot.
2: Born here on The Good Sounds of Jazz. I'm your host, D.R. Freshner. We're here every week at the same time, either myself, Laird Oakey, or T. Sharif. We've been here since about 3 o'clock this afternoon. We hope you have enjoyed what you're playing, what you've heard. Heard a couple of tunes from David Sanborn, a Chicago Song, and A Change of Heart here on The Good Sounds of Jazz. Let's continue with, we're going to go out with Dave Brubeck.

Once again, Dave Brubeck takes us out on this edition of The Good Sounds of Jazz. I'm your host, D.R. Freshner. We're here every week at the same time, 3 to 5 o'clock. We're coming up on 5 o'clock. 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

0: Do you have friends with names like Fast Talking Fanny or Fast Food Annie? Have you ever heard of Automatic Slim or Razor Toting Jim? 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Have you ever dined at Annie Mae's Cafe or eaten over at Lulu's house? Ever pitched a wang dang doodle or done the beer bottle boogie? 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

Every day in the morning when you get up and you crawl out of bed and you crawl out of bed and you crawl out of bed. Every day in the morning when you get up and you crawl out of bed and you look out the moon where the window is and the stars shine and the stars shine and the stars shine. Every day in the morning when you get up and you crawl out of bed. 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

0: It is 5:09 here on a Wednesday afternoon, June the 3rd, 2026. You're listening to KOPN Columbia. This is The Current. It is a weekly dip in the flow of arts, music, and culture. And we're listening to music right now from Missouri native Bob James. It is his Kissing Cross from the 1994 issue Restless. I'm Trevor Harris. I am here with Heather O'Connor, my co-host for The Current. Heather, good afternoon.
1: Good afternoon. Good to see you. It's been a busy week out there, and it's that time we can just relax back into The Current. Bob James will get you there.
0: Yeah. Some smooth jazz for hopefully your smooth Wednesday afternoon. Bob James used to, you know, he's a Marshall native, and he used to have a jazz festival over in Marshall, and you know, I wasn't hip enough to go to it. And then I looked it up, and it doesn't seem like it's happening anymore. If someone's hearing me and knows about it, give us a call. I looked him up. He is going to be performing weekend after this one at the San Diego Jazz Festival. That's June the 13th. I noticed because in my last episode of Downbeat, the magazine of jazz, blues, and beyond, he's one of the headliners at the Detroit Jazz Festival on Labor Day, which is always a good time. It's free. You just got to get yourself there. So we got music of Bob James this afternoon on KOPN. On The Current this afternoon, we are going to visit with Kelsey Hammond. She is what I believe to be one of our correspondents on The Current. And Heather and I thought about this when we started the show, that there might be a small group of devotees who will come on this radio hour with some regularity and talk about what's going on, because they've got their finger on the pulse, and Kelsey's one of those people.
1: Absolutely. Yeah. I take joy in that. I think she would be mildly surprised, and only mildly surprised, to hear that she's a correspondent.
0: Yeah.
1: You know, some of these folks might be rallying for privileged treatment if they come to know that they are indeed correspondents.
0: And Kelsey is the executive director of the Columbia Art League, which, it should be noted, is an underwriter of KOPN. Mm-hmm. She's going to be here to talk about Art in the Park. It's coming up this weekend, June the 6th and 7th, over at Stevens Lake Park, 10 to 5 on Saturday, 10 to 4 on Sunday. The event is free, and she'll be talking about what to expect there.
1: Yeah, the weather outlook looks good for it, which is an evolution since a few days ago when it looked like there would be copious rain. Hopefully there won't be more copious rain, and it'll be a more than decent weekend to get out there. There'll be a KOPN soundstage, and we'll hear a little bit more about that, which is a new addition to Art in the Park. And so Kelsey will be here just after 5:30 and share more information about what's coming up with Art in the Park.
0: Yeah, we'll look forward to having her on the program coming up in a few minutes. And then we've got Farm and Fiddle, always excellent programming about rural America, and some amazing fiddle music to take us up to 7 o'clock. The whole schedule for what's on when is on our website. If you go to kopn.org, you can find out about that. You can also listen to the last 2 weeks of any program.
1: True story.
0: On our archive. 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
1: some other content.
0: Up Late with Taffeta. There are programs there that you hear on these airwaves, and some you don't. 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More information on social media at Cafe Berlin Como. There's a lot coming up in the next few weeks before Kelsey's in. We wanted to do our due diligence, or do it justice here, and share with y'all some of the things that have come across our radar.
1: One of which is an event that'll be happening just after this show ends this evening, just after we leave the studio. That is at 6 o'clock at Daniel Boone Regional Library in the Friends Room. There will be a meeting of No New Jail Boone County, which will invite the public to a presentation and discussion on a potential new jail, what it would mean for the county, and the damaging impacts of incarceration locally. Again, this event will

0: take place today, June 3rd, 6 p.m. at the Columbia Public Library Friends Room. For more information, search No New Jail, Boone County on Facebook. Coming up June 16th, the City of Columbia Solid Waste Utility is hosting a recycling drop-off event from 8 a.m. to noon at the Grissom Building, 1313 Lakeview Street. Residents will be able to drive into the parking lot west of the Grissom Building to drop off their materials. Staff will be on hand to assist in getting the material into the proper container. Please separate materials by type using mixed containers and mixed fibers. In addition to the regular materials, staff will also collect glass bottles and jars to be recycled. Glass containers will only be accepted at this event. That's June 13th at 1313 Lakeview Street, 8 a.m. to noon. So if you want to get your glass recycled, there is your opportunity.
1: Mm-hmm. If you miss that, you know, there's still a Ripple Glass bin that I know about behind the police station in Fulton.
0: In Fulton.
1: Yeah. Yeah. It's off of Business 54 South. Just look like you know what you're doing, driving there behind the police station, and they got bins for cardboard and glass.
0: We need to appoint local folks who are going to Fulton for other reasons and purposes to make it sustainably and effective.
1: Yeah, don't make a special trip for it, but it sounds like there's an event coming up here.
0: Yeah.
1: We'll take your glass.
0: 13th. Yeah, and as Trevor said, more things have come across our radar. I think it's partly this time of year. It's a busy weekend in town, of a fair amount of interest to our listening audience, fans of music locally and people here on the scene will have known of Debbie D'Agostino. Mm-hmm. So this weekend, the 5th and 6th, which is Friday and Saturday, there will be a memorial birthday bash for in honor of Debbie D'Agostino. Down at Cooper's Landing. This is June 5th and 6th, Friday and Saturday of this week. So Friday's music starts at 5 o'clock with the Bait Shop Boys and goes through the end of the day Saturday. So I'm going to go ahead and read you the lineup. So if you're interested in visiting Cooper's to hear some of this great local music. So, as I said, it kicks off Friday at 5 with the Bait Shop Boys, 6 o'clock, Sammy Flame and the Habaneros, 7 o'clock, Mr. Fun, 8 o'clock, the Fried Crawdaddies. Then Saturday, it resumes at 1 p.m. Saturday's lineup is 1 o'clock, Pipoletsky, 1:30, you're going to have Michael Cochran, 2 o'clock, Jim Quisenberry, 3 o'clock, Zawata, 4 o'clock, Backwater, 5 o'clock, Roshara Knight and the Honey Doves. 6 p.m., this is 6 p.m. Saturday at Cooper's, BC, Johnny D and Diablo Rojo. 7 o'clock, Violet and the Undercurrents perform. And 8 p.m., the Lindabot Experience. And all proceeds from this event will benefit the Debbie D'Agostino Scholarship Fund at Compass Music School. So work that into your busy weekend, whatever else you got coming up. There's also, if Trevor doesn't stop me, I'm going to keep rolling with, there's the Prairie Bio Blitz, mm-hmm. which I know sounds like a really fascinating time and an opportunity to learn. So this is from an email I received from Missouri Prairie Foundation, and they have quite a few things happening all the time, including online presentations that are very educational about ecology and biology. And this is the weekend that they host their 15th annual Prairie Bio Blitz at Lordy Marker Prairie, south of Sedalia. So this is an afternoon or weekend long event. There is actually camping involved if you're committed and you're curious. It will be an exploration of the biodiverse 400-acre Lordy Marker Prairie property, which includes nearly 100 acres of rare, original, unplowed prairie. Activities begin at 2 p.m. on June 6th with a welcome from Missouri Prairie Foundation leadership. Attendees are invited to explore the prairie and help biologists, volunteer naturalists, and other prairie enthusiasts inventory plants, birds, butterflies, native bees, mammals, amphibians, reptiles, and more as participants in small study groups. So it's one of these things like volunteer service, but you're just going to learn an amazing you know, little niche piece of the natural world.
1: And for people who are deep fans of the prairie, they'll be interested in knowing there will be a prairie edible plants lecture by special guest Dr. Kelly Kinsher. And if you're familiar with Kinsher, he is a plant ecologist and ethnobotanist at the University of Kansas. He is also the author of a book that is regularly visited on my bookshelf, at least. It's Medicinal Wild Plants of the Prairie. Kinsher will be at this event, the BioBlitz, put on by Missouri Prairie Foundation at the Lordy Marker Prairie near Sedalia, Missouri. It's their 15th annual BioBlitz. Go out and count all the life in the prairie. MoPrairie.org is the website. You can search for BioBlitz.
0: It's a free event. However, registration is required by June 4th. So that's tomorrow.
1: It's tomorrow.
0: Yeah.
1: Yeah, looking ahead at next week, our friends at Local Motion are putting on a bike tour of downtown Columbia with stops for local microbrew samples with non-alcoholic options available. It's the Bikes, Bites, and Brews. 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
0: Bikes, Bites, and Brews. Well, just once.
1: We're going to put Heather out. We're going to put Heather out the hall while she says it 10 times fast. It is a ticket.
0: Well,
1: event.
0: Give me a beer and we'll see.
1: Coming up a week from tonight, it'll be 6 to 8 p.m. It's for adults 21 and up. You can find out more details at lomocomo.org. The event starts at 6 o'clock at CycleX 203 North Providence Road in beautiful downtown Columbia.
0: Okay, what else we got?
1: One of the things we want to talk about this evening before we get down to business with our live guest, it's Kelsey Hammond from the Columbia Art League, is our friends at Como Mobile Aid are engaged right now in a Catch the Community campaign. It is a creatively titled fundraising campaign focused on helping catch those members of the community that may be falling through the social safety net that is increasingly being slashed and nipped away at as we see cuts from the federal and state level to social services and family planning services. So it's going on June and July, and you can find out more information about how to support Como Mobile Aid Collective and the work that they do with Columbia's Unsheltered Community and others. They have an Instagram page, and they also have the website. I knew it until you asked me.
0: Como, I believe it's comomobileaid.org.
1: So that is an ongoing campaign.
0: They have also shared with their followers on social media that a recent study just released June 1st pointed that the needs are increasing. And so that's the, as the need increases and the funding is lower, it's a really outstanding way to make your dollars go as far as they can. If you're interested in helping the unhoused population and, just helping them make it through and get through to resuming a housed, you know, getting back to being housed.
1: Mm-hmm. A person with housing.
0: A person with housing.
1: Yeah, Como Mobile Aid working to provide direct aid and immediate assistance to help fill the gaps. As Heather said, comomobileaid.org. There's a Momo in there. We're going to take a break and share some music with you, and we'll be back with Kelsey Hammond looking ahead to the Art in the Park this coming weekend. It's 523 and 79 degrees in Columbia. 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
2: A movie in your mind.

0: That's Chicago with Saturday in the Park. Glad you could join us. It's Wednesday on the radio. Yeah. It's about 5:30 p.m. And this is your co-host, Heather O'Connor, with my co-host across the desk, Trevor Harris. We're here in the studio with Kelsey Hammond, the director of the Columbia Art League, and Shane German, our very own. Stay tuned for after this Farm and Fiddle, and then coming up at, I believe, is it 8 o'clock? Shane German will be back with you.
1: I will be back on the air playing music for 2 hours. Yes.
0: Exactly. Yeah.
2: With the Shane Show.
1: With the Shane Show.
0: Which yes. I'm calling the Shane German, the unnamed Shane German project.
1: Which is fine.
0: Yeah.
1: Until I can figure out what we're going to call it. But in the meantime, I'm just playing music for 2 hours.
0: It's called Shane Plays Music for 2 hours.
2: And if you haven't met Shane yet, I encourage you to get over here to KOPN at 401 Bernadette. Come on in here and meet our still new-ish director of community engagement.
1: Correct, yeah. Yeah.
0: Mm-hmm. We love it.
2: Shane's been here a couple months, but he was not born of this radio station. He was born of another radio station, town to town, up and down the dial. But we needed to get him in the mix here and get him on the air. So I'm excited. I haven't gotten to hear it. I think it's one of the first few weeks. Still getting familiar with the KOPN library here. So I'm excited to hear the Shane Show tonight at 8. Right now, at 5:33 on Wednesday afternoon, I'm looking at the weather, and it's going to be clear tonight, low 60, mostly sunny tomorrow. If you liked it warm, I think, and sticky on Monday, it's going to be 87 tomorrow, 66 the low tomorrow night. And then, well, we don't want to talk about that. There will be weather this weekend. The question is when the rains come and how they affect your weekend plans, which may include Art in the Park. So we don't want you to be deterred. Art in the Park is happening. It's the 67th annual Art in the Park, Saturday, June the 6th from 10 a.m. to 5 p.m., Sunday, June the 7th from 10 a.m. to 4 p.m. And we didn't want to leave you guessing about the details, so we invited Kelsey Hammond, the director of the Art League, to come and lay it out for us. Good afternoon.
3: Hello. Thank you.
2: Yeah. How's your day going?
3: You know, doing all the things, living my life.
2: I asked Kelsey before we went on, Mike, what do you want to talk about? And she's like, I'm just living for this weekend.
3: Yeah, pretty much.
2: We could have played Living for the Weekend as your walk-off.
3: Yeah, next year we'll do that. Yeah.
2: So for the folks who are uninformed, for the ill-informed, what is Art in the Park, please?
3: Art in the Park, obviously it's been around a long time, longer than me, actually. I have been the person doing it for the last couple of years. Essentially, we invite 110 artists from all over the country to come to the Stevens Lake Park. They set up their booths of all of the things that they've made over the years. So that could be photography, ceramics, jewelry, painting, etc. And then they're there and they want to sell you things and tell you about what they do. And tell you good stories about what they've learned over the years, and then you have this amazing memory of something when you buy something from them. So we do that. We have a kids area with lots of fun activities for families, so that's always good. We also have Community Corner, which I think Shane's going to talk about a little bit, or I will too.
1: Yeah.
3: And music, and all sorts of good fun stuff. It's a great time for everybody, even if the weather is a little spotty with rain.
2: KOPN's got a role in this.
1: Yeah, yeah. We were thrilled when Kelsey reached out and asked us to kind of curate a music tent this year. So we're thrilled to be a co-sponsor on that. There'll be two days worth of music, and we've got Mobile Funk Unit kicking it off on Saturday, which will be a great way to get the party started on Saturday. They're going to be, of course, mobile, so they'll be wandering around beginning at 1 o'clock, and then at 1:45 we have local singer-songwriter Nathan James, and then at 2:30 will be an artist named Olyssa. She's a 15-year-old music prodigy, and she's going to be playing at 2:30, and then on Sunday we'll begin the music tent, the KOPN music tent, with the duo Sarah and Mark, and then at 1 p.m. will be Adventure Hat. And then closing out the music tent on Sunday at 2 o'clock will be Double Helix. So a nice diverse mix of local talent to enjoy some music while you're perusing all of the wonderful art at Art in the Park.
2: Okay, so I'm hearing this, and I'm knowing about Stevens Lake Park, and I know Art in the Park, I know where that is. Where within the footprint of the festival is the, what are we calling it, the community center?
3: The Community Corner.
2: Sorry, Community Corner.
3: Yeah, or Comcorn, as we call it, if you're an insider. So when you enter the park off of Old 63, you go through all of the artist booths that are all out there. And then when you hang a right as if you're going to go up to the huge playground that's at the top of the park. You'll see Community Corner. So we have a lot of nonprofit booths in there. We love when the nonprofit arts community comes out to the fest. So there's lots of folks in there and a couple of businesses, face painters, that kind of fun. So that's kind of just a fun spot, again, for kids or whomever to learn more about what the community has to offer in the arts world or entertainment. So that's in there. So KOPN will have a tent in there too, which yes. will be fun. And then as you keep going up that pathway, you will see the music tent up and off again to your right. So,
2: Art in the Park, is it a juried festival?
3: It is, yeah. 110 artists are juried in. Again, applications come in from all over the country. So we have people this year kind of as far flung as I think Idaho and then on one side. And then I'm not sure if we have our New Jersey friend back this year, but they're from all over. And then, of course, we have our Makers Market tent, which includes 20 artists who are sort of up and coming. They're trying to figure out if they will be able to have their own full booth. But it's a table in a huge tent of 20 other artists. And it's really fun to see what they're making. So so all told, it's about 130 artists who are there.
2: I guess I asked about the jury thing, because to me that conveys a certain degree of, well, other artists have kind of reviewed the creation
3: yeah.
2: of these people.
3: Yeah.
2: This is not grandma making potholders, and there's nothing wrong with that.
3: We love a potholder. It's so useful. Yes.
2: And that may be in that second group of people who are trying to determine if this is their future career path.
3: Yeah, I think that having your own individual booth is, the folks that have their booths are the people who are generally what I term sort of the road warriors. They're the ones who do this every single summer. They've spent their entire year in the months when you can't travel around and do art festivals outside making all of their work. They've studied with lots of different people. They've gone to school. They've made this as part of their career choice. And so our job as people who support artists is to go out and buy things from them. So so this is their chance to show off what they do. So yeah, so it is application based. We try to find a good mix of all the different media represented. That way it's not too heavy on, you know, metalsmithing or something, and not, you know, enough photography also. Mm-hmm. I wish we had more metalsmithers. So Smithies? Anyway, Smithies. You know.
2: There's the appeal. If you're hearing the sound of our voices and you're a metalsmith, Kelsey
0: Hammond, or otherwise versed in the metallurgical arts.
3: Indeed, yes.
2: May not be room for you at the 2026 edition of Art in the Park, but look to 2027. What they're talking about is the 67th annual Art in the Park. It is sponsored by the Columbia Art League. There's a website about it, columbiaartleague.org. But if you really want to know what's going on, just get yourself down to Stevens Lake Park this weekend. And one of the things people always want to know about is parking. Mm-hmm. You can obviously walk and bike yourself there and take the bus. If you decide that you want to drive a personal vehicle there, Kelsey, what do you advise?
3: I recommend that you carpool and that you park in the Boone Health lot, which is between Old 63 and William Street off of Broadway. Jack Estes Way is the actual street that takes you there. But the folks at the Boone Health Center are really nice to let us use that parking lot. So it is the open air one on the same side as Art in the Park, or Stevens Lake Park off of Broadway. You'll see signs.
2: And it says there's also disability parking spots in the Old 63 lot at the park.
3: Yes.
2: Parking is not available at the upper parking lot at the park off Broadway.
3: Correct. Mm-hmm. That's where our artists are parking, or our folks in Community Corner, et cetera. So, yeah.
2: Is the lake open? Is the beach open through all this?
3: The lake is open. Beach is open. The fountain is off in the lake, because when the wind kicks up, it does spray the artwork. So we have that turned off. But if you are coming to Art in the Park to see all the art, we fully recommend that you take advantage of all the things that the park has to offer, because it is so beautiful. Again, even when it's a little drippy. Very nice.
0: And hopefully not dark and stormy. I'm going to out myself and say my husband and I have a ritual that we park on the other side of Stevens Park, not Stevens Lake Park, and then walk through the park and eat mulberries off the mulberry trees on the way there or back every year.
3: I co-sign.
0: For like 5 years or so.
3: Yeah.
2: Nice.
0: Just so you know that we're weird like that.
3: Yeah. I mean, there's parking in Benton Stevens neighborhood as well. They probably don't want me to say, show that with people, but, you know.
0: But, you know, I mean, it is like that, the Boone Health parking lot has quite a bit of capacity.
3: It is
0: great that it's that.
3: And we
0: it's
3: have built. A shuttle that goes from that parking lot to the park for folks who need a little extra help. We've also have a golf cart that if someone at the park is like, I can't make the walk, we can take them over there too. So ask for help.
2: And Stevens Lake Park is conveniently located on one of Columbia's beautiful trails. So it is a bikeable thing. It's probably just not terribly realistic that you're going to bike there and buy like a vase or some glass artwork
3: so
2: and
3: true.
2: Then bike
0: depends
2: at home.
0: Depends on your bike.
3: So true.
2: Depends on your bike and your bike trailer and
0: trailer.
2: How prepared you are. So the times I have been to Art in the Park, I have met incredible people. I just get so many ideas for creation. I find artworks that are inspiring to me. And I see my friends and neighbors. So for me, Art in the Park is a community celebration, kind of on par with Earth Day.
3: Yeah.
2: In that sense that it's just a different mix of people. And you, Kelsey, are devoting yourself to this, looking ahead to this weekend. But this is one piece of your work at the Columbia Art League.
3: Indeed.
2: Which is also about kind of accessibility and getting the community engaged in art. Can you give us the big picture of the Art League and what you aspire to there?
3: Yeah, absolutely. The Art League is sort of, we have two kind of groups that we're looking to, you know, come into our zone, which are art appreciators. So we want people who are interested in the arts and want to look at art and maybe don't have, aren't doing that every single day, come into the gallery. It's free to come in at any time. We always have rotating shows, so you'll always see something different. And we do have a lot of gifts, like what you'll find at Art in the Park, in our gallery as well, that are from local artists. So art appreciators, it's a great place to bring a date if you need a little cute spot. And then also for folks who want to be better at being an artist. So that could be anywhere in your career. If you're 5 years old and you're ready to get started, we're there for you. If you are retired and you want to pick it up again or even try it for the first time, we're there for you. So we have classes. We have like an art club. So if you need some art friends to kind of show your work to and feel a little bit better, hopefully, about what you're doing, we have some support networks there. So it's kind of twofold. We're trying to serve many people in the town. And then we also do outreach and all sorts of stuff. So we're really here for all of Columbia.
2: Mm-hmm. And what she is talking about is the Columbia Art League. They have offices and they have an art gallery, thank you, at 207 South 9th Street in Columbia, Missouri, in the Missouri Theater building.
3: Yes.
2: Yeah. Different than the Missouri Theater. There's a door into the
3: theater.
2: We're
3: friends, so. Yeah.
2: And often at a Missouri Theater show, the Art League gallery will be open.
3: Yeah.
2: And if you haven't visited, that gallery is open Tuesday through Friday, 11:30 to 6, Saturday, 11 to 5, closed Sunday and Monday. Kelsey needs some rest.
3: Yeah, and we will be closed this weekend because we're going to be busy elsewhere. But yeah. Mm-hmm.
2: And they've got a website, columbiaartleague.org. I wondered in our final minutes if you wanted to share with us, Kelsey, kind of your art, your medium that you've been working in lately or something that interests you in the creative realm. Because I know you're an arts administrator, but you're also a creative.
3: Yeah, that's true. That's a great question. I have never been asked that in an interview about Art in the Park before. Thanks. yeah, I am a trained photographer, so I have a master's in photography and from Academy of Art in San Francisco. And I love to take photographs, and I love working in a dark room, and that got harder when I had kids. So I sort of taught myself how to draw. Not really great at it still, but I'm doing it. And I could do that a lot easier with people running around. So I recently took a watercolor class for the first time. It was really hard, friends, but it was really fun and so nerdy, and I got really into it. So while I have been dabbling in watercolor for a long time, I was like, is this my new obsession? So, so I think that it's a good reminder of some folks have spent a long time in one art area, but it's never too late to try something else or just like get out of your head in that space and challenge yourself. So, thanks for asking that question. Appreciate it.
2: Yeah. Yeah. And the Columbia Art League does have classes to assist you to just up your game in any medium. I like to draw, and I draw a calendar every year, and it's like a friends and family thing, and I make more and more copies of it each year, and printing is getting more and more expensive. So if you get it, I hope you appreciate it. My drawing has always been, I feel like, okay, but I really was able to improve my skills with the class I took from Phil Gresham.
3: Yeah.
2: Maybe 3 or 4 years ago, and it was like urban drawing.
3: Yes, that's right.
2: And we drew buildings.
0: Oh,
2: and
0: I
2: it was
0: saw
2: in
0: that
2: the winter.
0: In the calendar. Yeah. So the influence of that. This year.
2: Thank you. Thank
0: yes.
2: you. I need to send a copy to Phil.
3: Yeah.
2: I did promise
3: and
2: him.
3: And me. Put me on the list, man.
2: I will. The list, okay. The list grows.
3: Great.
2: But it helped me. I'm just trying to convey, like, being committing yourself to that practice definitely just helped me think through more, like, okay, how am I approaching this? What am I looking at?
3: Yeah.
2: What am I looking to do?
3: Yeah.
2: So I have a theme every year, and this year's theme in the calendar is places I can walk and bike to.
3: Ooh, yeah, I like
2: that. I don't think KOPN actually made it, strangely.
0: But. Oh,
2: Yeah. So, but the watercoloring, so what is your focus? Are you drawing like still life's bowls of fruit? Are you drawing the front of the art leg, your family?
3: I mean, I'm such a doodler, so I actually have this whole series of monster art that I do. I draw these doodly, these little monsters who have a lot of feelings and like talk to me anyway. So I write down what they say. Like sometimes they're like, I love chips, because who doesn't? Or they're just talking about the world, like, please protect the environment, you jerk, or whatever. Yeah. So they have a lot of personality. And so I do watercolor them as well. But that was me dabbling and not really knowing how to use watercolor. So I think I'll just stick to that for now. But I do also now like to make color charts of all of my paints and things. That's the nerd coming out.
2: You got to get your creative juices flowing. You can't just be an arts administrator and not have your hands, have your fingers in the pie, as they say.
3: Exactly.
2: They've got classes for kids and teens, workshops for adults, and multi-week classes for adults on the website, ColumbiaArtLeague.org. But the classes aren't on the website. That's just a portal to the learning that will happen if you
3: They normally are. Just in the summer, we focus on summer camp for kids. So we don't have any classes for adults, etc. But we will again in the fall. So those will get posted over the summer sometime
0: soon. So I have one question for Kelsey about the artists that attend. What are the longest running returning artists? I'm guessing there's
3: question. That'd probably be a like Diana, who used to run it, would, and I would probably have to mind meld on that a little bit. But there's there are some folks that return every year, and I think like I want to emphasize the point that we jury people in. So it's like, and I choose different people all the time as the judges. And so it really is like, it just happens that a lot of folks are still really good at what they're doing or getting better at it, you know?
0: Sure.
3: So, or people who really love our festival, and not to brag too much right now, but the artists who come have complimented the volunteers so hard. Like, it is the one thing that I hear from artists every single year. Your volunteers are amazing. We love your volunteers. We choose this festival over another bigger one because we know we're going to be treated like
0: the kings and
3: queens that we are. Yeah. Wonderful. And I think that that is a huge, that's a testament to it having been in this community for so long.
0: Right.
3: I would love to take full credit for that, but it absolutely has nothing to do with me. So last year when it did, unfortunately, thunder and rain a lot, one of the artists told me that if we just canceled it for Sunday, he would have made more money on that Saturday than in the 3 hours where we had really good sales than he made the rest of the last summer.
0: Wow.
3: Off all the sales total. So I think there's something in that Columbia shows up. I think this town understands when you put on a big arts festival that they're like, yes, thank you for bringing this here. I absolutely want to experience this. I don't have to drive to Kansas City or St. Louis to do this. So the volunteers who show up every year, it's almost like, who's been volunteering the longest?
0: Right.
3: And I know that for sure your family has been doing that forever.
0: Yeah, we have pictures of my brother and I. And
3: I found one from like 1972 of Tom like holding a balloon or something. Like,
0: yeah, I think there was like some we just uncovered the other day.
3: Yeah.
0: And like we're both in, we both have like a sandwich board thing.
3: Yeah, exactly. it's like my parents put me out there.
0: It was like a friend of the courthouse that year.
3: Yeah,
0: tell you most of the places it's moved around to.
3: Yeah, I know. Like, it's been all over the place.
0: Cool.
3: But yeah, but I think that volunteer base is so strong, and we could not do it without them. So we're really grateful.
0: And in terms of volunteers, it's probably to the point where you're not going to get new folks signing
3: on. People can just show up. If you want to help, you should just show up.
0: Great.
3: We'll take you anytime.
0: Perfect.
3: Yeah.
0: Or you can visit the website.
3: This is the website, and you can sign up for officially.
0: Mm-hmm.
3: You can sign up day of and show up, and that's great too. Whatever you want to do. We always need new people and more people.
2: And speaking of those people, if you want to know who these people are, the artist, there's a really nice build out on the Art League's website under the Artist Village 2026. 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I should say the pictures are available at ColumbiaArtLeague.org. I'm not telling people what to do. Under 2026 artist, fantastic photos there of woodblocks, pottery, paintings, pen and ink drawings, furniture,
3: glass,
2: etc., etc. And it's all going to be at Art in the Park. If you get there late, you might miss it. You might get wet at some point. Bring an umbrella.
3: Yeah, bring an umbrella. It's okay.
0: There you go.
3: We're not going to melt.
2: It's coming up Saturday and Sunday, June 6th to 7th in Stevens Lake Park. Kelsey Hammond has been our guest this half hour. She is the executive director of the Columbia Art League. She would like to see you this weekend. Kelsey, thanks for making time to come and visit with us.
3: Yes, I'm so glad to do it.
2: And Shane, thank you for making time in your prep for the Shane Show, which drops tonight at 8 on KOPN.
1: Sure. Come by the KOPN booth in the community corner and come see some fantastic musicians this weekend as well.
2: Yeah, it's going to be a good opportunity to connect with the Mighty Fine 89 KOPN at Art in the Park. We're going to get out of the way. We have got Farm and Fiddle coming up tonight at 6. Our thanks to Shane and Kelsey for being guests on the show. My name is Trevor Harris. Thanks to my co-host, Heather O'Connor, for being part of this. Again, we'll be with you next week. Farm and Fiddle's coming up in just a few minutes at 6 o'clock. We got Earth, Wind, and Fire next on KOPN Columbia.

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I'm your rotating host of Farm and Fiddle, Adam Saunders, filling in here. And big thank you to Margo and Jackie for picking up the other 6 o'clock Wednesday spots here live at KOPN 89.5 FM. That was some Earth, Wind, and Fire. Sing a song before that. Got to get to Into My Life. Thank you to Trevor and Heather of The Current for your great show at 5 o'clock. Here we are. I'll spend the hour with you today talking about Earth. I'll be reading a letter from David Yarrow to Nick Cacchetti. A really great letter about soil microbes, carbon cycles, nitrogen cycles. I'm really excited to share that. When I first got this letter, I was like, wow, this is really good. Really well thought out understanding of how soil works and how it's put into a farming context and a regenerative agricultural context. And I've been wanting to read that for you here on Farm and Fiddle for some time and excited to bring it to you today. But we're going to start off with a little bit of fiddle music.

Welcome back. That was Swing DeVille's 7 Come 11, one of my favorite fiddle tunes that I've come to learn about here, being on KOPN, and play a little bit more from that album through the show today. Again, I'm your rotating host, Adam Saunders, here on Farm and Fiddle here at KOPN 89.5. It's a pleasure to be here with you today. Got a great letter I mentioned earlier from a friend, David Yarrow, who's done a lot of organic agriculture over the years. And he attended the Missouri Organic Association's conference earlier this year and wrote this letter to Nick Cacchetti, who presented about soil health. So this letter is dated March 2026. I'm excited to share it with you. It says, we'll start here. So in David Yarrow, titled Soil Regeneration. Thanks for your brief but bright words of wisdom and inspiration to start MOA's conference on my 76th birthday. Your illuminating words were a special gift as I burst through three quarters of a century. I love how simply you state the prime principle of regenerative agriculture and living in nature. Heart of all is soil. I smiled to see soil as the first of four components in the topics of the conference, advancing markets for producers, and second in markets. I offer a few gems of insights and rhetoric to further sharpen our understanding of the fundamentals to regenerate Missouri soils. First, he's got several here, I think five different topics. We'll start with first. Soil is a community. You said soil is a living, breathing system. As a former computer nerd, I appreciate your big picture frame to define our focus. However, system is a small, narrow, mechanical, lifeless word. Soil is the foundation, source, and root of all the abundance of life on Earth. Since life emerged out of the sea onto the land, nature has been making soil. Stewardship to care for this thin skin of teeming biomass is the first duty and practice of a regenerative farmer. Soil isn't merely substance, system, or outcome, not a byproduct or idea. Far more on point, our new word is community. Soil is a living, intelligent, intimate, deliberate, organized collection of ancient organisms to create conditions to favor more life, more abundance. Soil is this complex community of living organisms sharing space, time, shelter, water, food, and memory on this earth. Dirt is inert, moon dust is dead, but soil is the evolution of life on land and sea. If we create community in soil, our feet are on a path to human community too. Attitude and actions need to be similar. So first point, soil is a community. Second, vocabulary upgrade. Quote, organic matter and quote, compost are two of many 20th century words inadequate to describe 21st century soil regeneration. We suffer from vague consensus and fuzzy ideas of what regenerative is. We need new vocabulary to focus precise communications on issues, substances, and strategies. We need rules and rhetoric to clarify this new word, especially to customers in crowded markets. He has several different he's going to share. Biocarbon management is a key priority practice in the 21st century soil regeneration. Carbon is the third most abundant element on life, got too little attention in last century, and its share of the soil shrunk drastically. Time to turn that around. Carbon isn't just a nutrient, it's a cycle. Carbon is restless, lightweight, mobile, in constant motion, continually changing forms, shape, and context. Carbon's four-way symmetry and tetrahedron geometry is an ideal shape to build large, complex molecules. Biochemistry studies have this complexity of carbon compounds. Biocarbon is this most complex molecules created by living organisms. Important biocarbons are chains, oils, rings, carbohydrates, chains of rings, proteins, and spirals, DNA. Cellulose is among Earth's most abundant form of biocarbon. Soil has vast, undercalculated capacity to absorb and store biocarbon. The emerging experimental climate crisis
or exponential climate crisis the emerging exponential climate crisis insists humans harness this biocarbon sequestration option. Another key point he brings up here is AMP farm soil plans should describe how green carbon will be captured to feed white carbon to create and sustain soil carbon sinks and charter soil carbon banks. So those are several different types of carbon in the soil that he describes here. So what is AMP? The Advancing Markets for Producers, AMP, initiative funded by the

is a battery. With community also spreads word that soil is a battery. The more biocarbon content, the larger the change capacity, the charge capacity to hold and deliver electrons to power seed germination and plant growth. Many strategies increase biocarbon capacity and operation. Biocarbon rings have a unique property. They capture and store extra energy as electrons, magnetism, and spin. These six carbon rings also resonate to emit energy and vibration in waves. As extra electrons spin around the ring, they circle not one carbon atom, but up to six carbons. 10 years ago, Southern Illinois University scientists showed charcoal, indeed, and in data, can store and release electrons like a battery, technically a supercapacitor. With electric cars, laptops, and digital devices, nearly everyone grasps how batteries operate, but few consider the role that electrons play in soil, in water, and the weather. Few grasp how invisible magnetism shapes plants, insects, and flowers, fruit, and storm systems. We must plant seeds in young farmers' minds to see how nature is a living, co-evolving community, a biotic intelligence gathered, refined and shared in eons of evolution. So, life is a battery to capture, change, charge, and distribute electrons. Carbon is the anode where electrons gather. With this insight, a regenerative farmer will do whatever is needed to increase soil carbon and expand the soil battery electron capture capacity. And that was his third one, that soil is a battery. And understanding the interplay of electrons and how that, it's the complexity of that still being understood, how it all connects there. So number four, nitrogen. Like carbon, nitrogen also isn't merely a nutrient, but a cycle. Most abundant element in the air, fourth element in living organisms, consistently reacts and changes between ammonia, NH4+, nitrate, NO3-. This nitrogen cycle is driven with specialized bacteria and a few fungi that shift nitrogen through its chemical and electrical states. Adding nitrogen to soil without supporting the nitrogen cycle, bacteria wastes money and likely damages the soil. Nitrous oxide, gas leaking from degraded soil, is far more potent greenhouse gas than CO2 is. The National Academy of Science catalog of nitrogen-fixing organisms lists over 250 species. Most are symbiotic bacteria that require a host plant to shelter and feed them, like the rhizoba in the legumes. However, many are free-living bacteria. Quite a few can likely live in biochar micropores. All are close partners with other specialized microbe communities. So nitrogen cycle management must broaden to embrace microbes, probiotic strategies, prebiotic treatments, and biocarbon. The carbon and nitrogen ratio, the C to N ratio, is a key soil test number for carbon and nitrogen, our ancient, intimate, primary partners to build structures for life. If geological minerals are the foundation of soils, then these two elements form its floors and the walls. They must be present in proper proportions to build healthy metabolism and growth. For example, the backbone of protein in a repeating amino acid chain is carbon-carbon-nitrogen, 2:1. And their C to N ratios that vary greatly across different materials, from sawdust, which has a 401 carbon to nitrogen. So for a piece of sawdust, there's 400 pieces of carbon to one piece of nitrogen. The ideal microbe diet is about 24:1. I hear that a lot in making compost. That's your mix of stuff that's got more carbon. And then things that have a higher nitrogen content, like hairy vetch cover crop, which is 11:1. So for every 11 carbon pieces in that cover crop, there's one piece of nitrogen. So a lot more rich in nitrogen. The fifth of the pieces of this, the letter that David has laid out here, is the complete trace elements. In the last century, science explored these least of all elements. Over a dozen of were found to be essential to biology at parts per million. With even more sensitive instruments now, scientists suspect another dozen are essential at parts per billion or even less. The USDA annual
analysis of crop nutrients, first published in 1941, revealed steady, significant

trace element declines. Losses of these least of all elements underlies many modern degenerative diseases. These heaviest and least of all elements are crucial to grow nutrient-dense crops, sturdy animals, and healthy humans. Missouri soils form mostly from sedimentary bedrock laid along ancient seafloors. These geological processes favor light elements, while heavier elements are filtered out and reduced. No surprise, ancient weathered Missouri soils are deficient in trace minerals, trace elements, and heavier transition or rare earth elements. Amid current crisis for rare earth elements in soil and nutrition, their use in advanced high frequency exotic electronics further highlights their importance to the global strategy. Prime sources in Missouri for high density trace, transitional, and rare earth elements is magma rock from the St. Francis Caldera, 50 miles south of St. Louis. A 1.3 billion year old supervolcano left a few hundred square miles of lava, ranging from granite to diorite to basalt to rhyolite. Over a dozen industrial quarries mines these dense crystalline volcanic bedrocks and create a byproduct of very fine dust that is a landfill of the quarry. The second source of full spectrum minerals is the sea. In 3 billion years, the ocean became salty from the minerals dissolved from the bedrock and washed into the sea. Every element that dissolves in water is in seawater, and in proportions close to the blend favored by life. Unrefined sea elements quickly deliver a complete and balanced menu of elements to jumpstart soil microbes. The shortcomings of this is that it's very alkaline, a pH of near 11, has high sodium chloride, and is 100% soluble, thus highly mobile. Sea mineral amendment is a remedial treatment to rapidly repair disturbed, damaged soil, not as a routine fertilizer, most useful as a foliar spray, especially in early spring. Other sea products carry full spectrum elements in different packages: kelp, seaweed, aragonite, fish meal, oyster shells, crustaceans, fish bone. Some are byproducts and waste of fishing industries. The MOA, Missouri Organic Association, and AMP Soil should encourage wise use of minerals in soil regeneration and remediation plans and programs. Soil is made from rock. Soil begins as rock, dissolved, digested, structured, and transformed into microbe habitats. A wise soil steward installs these minerals and microbes in soil, then manages to keep them present and active in a soil community. I hope these ideas and language serve your thinking and speaking. Perhaps this skeleton letter can become a full article. For a green and peaceful planet, David Yarrow. There's a lot of good content in this letter that David put together for Nick. And a lot of good food for thought as we look at our current world and the need for nutrient-dense food and a stable food supply. And we've got a lot of acres of land, and the farmers are trying to make money on their land, and keeping an eye on the soil health is a really important big picture component to these. And so there's a lot of important nuggets of insight in this letter that I'm hopeful to continue to learn about and share about. And I'm real grateful to David for putting his thoughts here. He and I have had many conversations over the years about strategies to help stabilize our soil, our food system, work with young people. It's a complicated thing. Every piece is complicated, let alone all these pieces coming together to make a very complicated system. So thank you, David, for sharing this and giving me permission to read it here on the air. We're going to take a quick music break. I'm going to catch my breath, and we'll be right back.

Yeah, we're back here on KOPN Columbia, 89.5 FM, live here. I'm your rotating host of Farm and Fiddle, Adam Saunders. Broadcasting here at KOPN Columbia, across mid-Missouri from Armstrong, Arawak, Ashland, Avos, all the way to Hatton, Herman, High Hill, High Point, Mexico, Midway, Millersburg, Moberly, Murray, and Sedalia, Shamrock, Speed, Stevens, and Sturgeon, all over mid-Missouri. And if you're in mid-Missouri, you got a lot of rain this last week. And wow, it kind of came down in buckets there, Friday, Saturday, Sunday, a little bit, maybe on Monday. So much needed rain, and give it a little break here, at least next couple of days, let that soak in, let the rivers find their banks again, and we got another round of rain coming this week. And so for farmers out there, I mean, it's all about timing, you know, getting those seeds planted, getting trees pruned, sprayed, whatever it is, getting things picked and processed. There is so much to keep track of as a farmer. And my hat goes off to all the farmers out there listening who manage plants and animals and the soil microbe systems to try to grow something out of the earth and turn that sunlight into a product to eat or to use to build a house or build something or to make clothes or to provide some fuel. It's hard work, and it's one of those parts of our world that goes back to, for many, many generations, eons, as us humans have traveled the earth and find a way to make a living and get hungry and try to find some food. Our modern world's so crazy, and our systems enable us to really specialize across our work and allows a lot of folks in our world to really disconnect from the food production, the land, the soil microbe balance that keeps it all together. And there's good and bad things about that, of course, but it's a fascinating thing. Like David wrote in the letter I read first part of the show, it's a complex community that works together, and it's kind of mysterious. There's a lot we know, is probably even more we don't know. And my hat goes off to all the farmers out there. So if you're a farmer listening, thank you. If you know a farmer, give them a high five. Tell them thank you. And tell them to keep going. Keep working. And it's hard work. And it's expensive. It's really easy to spend a lot of money and not make any money. But they do it for the love of the land and the love of serving their neighbors and the community and the animals they work with. And so I think that's as we have, you know, specialized our world, folks who don't live on the land or don't have to think about the rain or the sun and the timing of tilling the cover crop in and planting the next and et cetera, et cetera. There's a role they have, like Wendell Berry says, if you eat, you're involved in the food system. And that's everybody. Everybody eats. And so how to draw those connections closer, more personal, I think is a real question of our time, of knowing your neighbor, knowing who feeds you, knowing the systems. It's enlightening to peel apart the layers of this onion and understand it. And so challenge everybody out there listening to thank a farmer when they see them. You can thank them by going to the Columbia Farmers Market on Saturday, or that's actually going on right now, Wednesday, till for another about a half hour. The Wednesday market is the second market of the season. Go pick up some fresh produce, pick up some meat, pick up some cheese, pick up some bread. Break that bread with your family and your friends. Tell them thank you. And the dollars filter back through those farmers into their pockets and into back to the land and to their neighbors and so on. Some people talk about the circular economy of how the dollar you spend there makes its way around and around. When we shop local, support our farmers, that money replicates again and again and circulates, multiplies in this system. So many parts of our system of convenience, they'll happily take that money out of the system into somebody's pocket a long ways away. And, you know, and folks who've organized those systems, they've created ways to make money and ways to create value for themselves and for others.
But you got to wonder, like, what's the net benefit, and for who? That there, maybe there's a quote unquote efficiencies to Amazon and all these ways to get products cheaply, but there's also a downside. And there's no perfect answer to these things, but knowing that the community behind it, just like the soil community David Yarrow talked about in his letter in the first part, it is a community of people who work together, who live in a region, those cities I called out here in mid-Missouri, who eat food every day, and they need shelter from the rainstorms that come, and they need friends. And so I challenge everybody out there to come shop the farmer's market, go stop at a produce stand, you see them on the side of the road, pick up some tomatoes, take them to your neighbor, and to challenge you to eat more vegetables. I think that's one of the challenges. That's the one that I'm going to talk about the last half of this show. We're taking another little music break. We've been doing a lot of work with one of my hats I wear is with the Columbia Center for Urban Agriculture. And we've been more and more thinking about, gosh, what are we trying to accomplish? And we have a lot of things moving, but in the end, it really boils down to how do we get folks to eat more vegetables? From the health outcomes, from the economic development of regenerative agriculture, which in this part of the world is largely fruits and vegetables and meat, but a lot of fruits and vegetables. And how do we do that? I don't know. There's a lot of different strategies. There's no one thing that's going to make that change. But we know that if we eat, and if we take some of that junk food and processed food out, place it with good, healthy, whole foods, a lot of good things come of that. We're going to hear another from the Swing DeVille. We'll be right back.

It is 6:34 here in Columbia, Missouri, KOPN Columbia 89.5 FM. This is Adam Saunders, one of your rotating hosts of Farm and Fiddle. I'll do a little underwriting here. I know they talked about Art in the Park the last hour, but coming up, Columbia Art League's annual Art in the Park is coming up June 6th and 7th at Stevens Lake Park. That's this weekend. The festival features arts from across the United States, displaying a variety of media, including painting, photography, pottery, jewelry, fiber, sculpture, wood, and glass. The festival is free and open to the public and will include activities for young artists. More information can be found at columbiaartleague.org. Also, this program is supported in part by Barred Owl, bringing seasonal local ingredients and whole animal philosophy to the table in Columbia, Missouri. Barred Owl is located at 47 East Broadway and is open Tuesday through Thursday, 4:30 to 8:30, and Friday and Saturday, 4:30 to 9. More information is available at BardOwlButcher.com. 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Check out the archive. This is such a wonderful resource for Columbia. It just makes me smile every time I renew my membership here. And I increased my membership. I love this place. I love being a rotating host here. The number of people I get to meet and stretch my ability as a host and try new things. And I tell people I try to make a new mistake every time I'm on here and try not to repeat them again and again. And that's part of growing. Farmers definitely understand that. Every time you try something, you're gonna make some mistakes. I've been playing a lot of baseball with my son and softball with my daughter. And, you know, we watch the Cardinals play. And, gosh, if professional baseball players, they miss 7 out of 10, but they hit 3 out of 10, they'll make the Hall of Fame. That's a pretty good ratio. So if we all be so lucky to have some success when it counts and try to connect the dots, hit the ball and make it to first. So I challenge you to not just hit the ball, make it to first, but to go to kopn.org and make a pledge, make a donation, invest in this community radio station that has been bringing such good quality radio for many, many years. 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Which is kind of a weird thing to say, but we've got such great radio here in Columbia between KBIA, KOPN, KJLU down in Jefferson City, so many good radio stations, strong signals all over, great genres. 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So yeah, go to kopn.org, make a gift, make a pledge, find a way to help this beautiful thing we have here continue into the future. Find volunteer here or tell your friends, tell them about the radio station. I know KOPN will be at the Art in the Park this weekend. I'm at the website pulled up here from the last hour. It says here it began in 1959. Wow. What a cool festival. I had no idea Art in the Park has been going on for that many years. What a tradition to bring people together, to celebrate creativity, and help invest in real things. And I think the same economic loops I was talking about earlier, about buying from local producers, local farmers, is true from buying from local artisans, something that's handcrafted with care and quality versus something that's made from other side of the world, shipped in, kind of single-use consumables versus buying it durable. It's often those things are a little more expensive, like a good pair of boots or something like that, but they last longer, they get more utility out of them, and they end up being cheaper in the long run. So many pieces of that. I want to talk a little bit more about food. That's my favorite topic, and I think that same theory of, well, cheap shoes are expensive, or expensive shoes are cheap. You know, you buy a good pair of boots and they last you a long time. They help keep your bones strong and your joints healthy, and you can work harder and keep your footing. Those are some of the non
tangible benefits of a good pair of shoes. And I think that's a fun example, but I think it's maybe more hard to understand that when it comes to food, how consumable that we do eat. And the difference of our health and our life expectancy and our quality of life when we eat good food, and take out some of the bad foods out of our diet. And I think humans are just so adaptable to survive so many different range of circumstances, from the Eskimos in polar temperatures to people live on the equator, people who live in the desert, people who live on the ocean. We're just can humans have a way to thrive or survive it so many different ways. I think the question that many are asking in kind of the modern era is how do we thrive more than just survive and make it day to day, but how do we live long, healthy lives, take care of our bodies, take care of our neighbors and our community, and find ways to give back? What a great question. It kind of seems to be kind of an emerging paradigm of especially young people, but really a lot of people. I think that's one of the internet has really helped bring that paradigm to light, because people always looking for greener grass to pursue. And so the question is like, well, how do we live longer, healthier, more fulfilling lives? Well, if you could guess what I'm going to suggest is, well, food. Food's a great place to start. Not just what you consume, but how you consume it. Going to eat with friends, going to the farmer's market and sharing a meal there, or cooking big batches of food with your neighbors, cooking food from your garden, fermenting food out and preserving it for the season, adding value to it through lacto fermented methods, or so many different ways to create diversity and the microbiome, not just of the soil like David was talking about in the first part, but in our gut, our health. That diversity of food is a key piece of it. I mean, that's like one of the legs of the stool, is what you eat. So I guess the second leg of this stool, I would argue, is how you move. And getting up and walking, getting up and running, or getting a shovel or a hoe in your hand and doing some work in your garden, or picking up a baseball bat and swinging it, or a pickleball racket, or to get your heart rate up. I mean, there's just lots of evidence and understanding that our physical fitness is such a key part of how we can sleep and our mood and our body's ability to heal itself. So I guess that second leg of that stool is fitness. And, I use the analogy of a stool, this three-legged stool. For a long time, I often said, well, it's two sides of the coin. You have to eat well and you have to move. And over time, I realized, and I've talked to a lot of friends who do work in the field of conservation, taking care of nature, open spaces, that places that humans may not inhabit. Or maybe they do, but it's co-inhabited with birds and bugs and mammals and insects and plants, nature. So I think that third leg of that stool is really that time in nature and the reverence and respect that we get as we see that broader community of life that supports us directly and indirectly. Really enjoy bird watching. It's so simple. But to hear a bird and you think, oh, I think that's a cardinal, and you see it, like, oh, that is a cardinal. It's such a simple pleasure that doesn't cost anything. I'm kind of cheap. I don't like spending money. So bird watching suits my budget because it doesn't cost anything. And it is that simple connection to nature. And I like to whistle. And so I often will, if I hear a bird, I'll whistle and see if it whistles back. And it's kind of an interesting little connection there that I hope that those birds realize what's going on. I suppose they do. They're just doing their bird things. But it's that kind of active interaction with nature, or like having a pet, having a dog, having a cat, is part of that community, that connection to nature. But also getting out in the quiet, getting out at night when there's no lights and seeing the stars,
the reverence for the much, much bigger than us. And also the much, much smaller, to see a butterfly and really look closely at how it's put together and thinking through its journey from wherever it is, where it was in winter, to where it will be this summer and where it'll come back. There's just like I think that's a really key part of this. And I'd say that time in nature, time in community, you could admit another way to frame it, involves other people as well. So going to Ragtag to watch a movie, or going to Art in the Park and people watching, or going to the farmer's market and people watching, or having a meal together. That's just such a key piece of the puzzle. One of my favorite days of the year, and if you got your calendar handy, you can go ahead and mark it on your calendar, is September 19th this year. That is our Harvest Hootenanny. I believe this will be our 17th Harvest Hootenanny that we've hosted through the Columbia Center for Urban Agriculture. We'll be at the Columbia Agriculture Park, and the cornerstone of this event is a giant meal. We work with the Columbia Area Career Center high school students to make a big Missouri meal. We have set up these long, long tables, and people go through the buffet, and you sit down next to whoever you sit down and meet a stranger and share a meal with them, or bring your whole family. There's lots of food, lots of places, a carnival game. So kids have games, there's live music, there's a beer garden, there's lots of activity. It's a free event to get in. There's tickets for beer, food, or games, but you can walk in there's no entry fee to get there, so you can enjoy the sights and sounds for free. What a fun event. I think back to the early days of the Center for Urban Agriculture. We were over there on Smith and Fay. Mark and Carol Stevenson agreed to let us put an urban farm on a couple of their empty lots over there, acre and a third. And we worked all spring, summer, and fall to get this garden put in. And about mid-October, we all were like kind of exhausted. We're like, we should really throw a party and celebrate this. And at first, our group was kind of split. We're like, no, we've got to keep, we're not done yet. And I have something I've learned in hindsight, like a farm is never done. An orchard is never done, which is kind of maddening, but also kind of comforting in its own way, that it just continues. It just is. It just has its rhythm and it repeats. And so I think it was really good for us to pause and realize we'll never be done. We're going to continue on this path for a long time, but we need to eat. We need to invite our friends in. And sure enough, we threw a big barbecue and we had 400 people show up. And those are 400 people, most of whom I had never met before. I met them for the first time when they came into our place, and they've been watching. They've been saying, what is this thing that all you guys are doing here? There's a lot of people here. And they were very supportive and very encouraging. Wow, what a good decision to pause, not to stop, but to try something new and share a meal with our friends and our neighbors. And that's became a tradition that we continued every year. Now our 17th coming up September 19th, hop skipping away, 3 months away. I'll be flying before we know it. We'll be there. And that's an example of how we can get together to eat and break bread. One thing that we've been working on the last many years is to develop the campus there at Clary Shy Community Park, what we call Columbia's Agriculture Park. It's got that big pavilion for the farmer's market. It's got a big urban farm, schoolhouse, and opening next month is a community welcome center. And to the theme of sharing a meal together, we finally, after 17 years of organizing through the Columbia Center for Urban Agriculture, we'll have a kitchen in our kind of under our umbrella. And we are so excited to be able to cook and feed the community and take this food that we grow, add value to it, whether through canning or fermenting or cooking into a hot meal ready to serve, or a frozen meal that can be heated up later for somebody. So our ability to
get together, break bread is going to be much, much different in the next era of our work. You know, and our mission for the Columbia Center for Urban Agriculture is to provide hands-on learning from seed to plate. And so over the years, we've done a lot of home gardening with families with low income. We work with kids through the farm-to-school program. We're adding first graders this next year. We've been with third graders and fifth graders. Now we have first graders. We work with middle school, high school kids, the Career Center. And we work with beginning farmers through our apprenticeship program. We have volunteers. If you're looking for something to do to move your body and get access to food and community, like, come out and volunteer with us. There's all the food we grow is donated to hunger relief through the food pantry at the food bank market. And something we're really excited about opening up in the later this summer is our partnership with Meals on Wheels. And, you know, the food that doesn't have that's not as shelf stable to go to the food pantry, we will cook up and put into lunches. So we'll be making about 200 lunches a day. The volunteers from Meals on Wheels will meet there at our facility and get their lunches in the brand new building with a resource center. And people can gather and meet each other and pick up their meals and go deliver those to folks in our community who are struggling with food security or need help making their ends meet or just need a good visit from a friend and healthy food. Everybody needs those things. That's not unique to any one person or type of people. Everybody needs food. Everybody needs friends. Everybody needs visitors checking on them. So many good things come out of that program, Meals on Wheels. It happens all across the country. So we are at the Center for Urban Agriculture are beyond excited to partner with them. And that'll be a real cornerstone of our work in that kitchen. We know many good things will spin off of that as we use the gifts we have and the land we have with Mark and Carol and with the Parks and Rec Department to grow food and help get it out there in a really delicious form. Chef Beth from Thompson Tables is going to be our key chef that we'll be working with. I'll have Beth on the show later this summer when we get that program up and running. We'll do a deeper dive about what it is and where it's going. And I'm just so grateful for the opportunity to organize in that space and to connect the dots. We've had, over 800 donors who have given from a dollar to $500,000 to this effort to build this park. Started back in, about 10 years ago, a little over 10 years ago with this big idea and just a little bit of money, and it's grown. We've raised about $12.5 million, and we've spent that to put the farmers market up, to build our barn and resource center, our schoolhouse, big urban farm, native wetland area full of birds and wildlife. And it'll be there for a long, long time and give back to the community for a long, long time. And many, many people have been very generous to us to make that happen. We've got a donor wall there. If you look inside the MU Healthcare Pavilion, that's got all the names listed. And in fact, we are getting ready to reprint that donor wall. So we've had a lot of donations come in since that got printed a little over a year ago. And I want to say thank you to all the people who have given in that last time and challenge folks who have given to say, hey, what's that next level? Maybe you gave $1,000 a couple years ago. But you'd make another gift. Help us close this out. We've got a little bit more money to raise to finalize this whole campaign. We got a little bit of friendly financing that we're paying off. We got a little bit more kitchen equipment that we're raising for. So if you've been there and you've seen it and you appreciate it, consider adding that to your giving plans here in 2026. If you've not, if you don't know what I'm talking about, you've never been there, come out to the farmer's market at 1769 West Ash. It's right there next to the Ark, which is a great resource about fitness. The Ag Park is a great resource about food and nature. And it's really that three-legged stool together. Some people would call it a One Health, like kind of that holistic lifestyle approach to wellness. That you got to take care of what you eat, how you move your body, how you spend time in nature and with others. What a robust spot. And so I just feel so blessed to be part of that and to
and so grateful for all the people who made it happen. Got one more piece of underwriting here and some music takes the top of the hour. So from Missouri Rural Crisis Center, don't just cook out, grill with a purpose. 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Big thank you, everybody out there. I will be back in a couple weeks. I'll be interviewing two friends who work at the Veterans Urban Farm, who just joined our team, Nick and Rob. And they're both veterans, and they work with veterans through the VA program to grow food that's distributed at the VA hospital. This whole food is medicine world has really got a lot of tailwinds to it, and excited to talk to them about their work day to day and a special topic of how do you stay healthy in the heat? It's hot out there. So what are the strategies out there? So this is Adam Saunders signing off from Farm and Fiddle. See you guys in a few weeks, and I'll talk to you all soon. Thank you.

0: 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Start them out with maybe alcohol. Get them to drink a lot of alcohol. And
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